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8: 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And today we're talking about techniques that can help protect your assets from long-term care expenses last minute. Todd, what happens to your home when a spouse enters a nursing home and no planning has been done? And is it different for single individuals?
9: Yeah, so very good question, and the answer is yes, it is different. 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But so what? Getting on the Medicaid at the Medicaid rate is better than paying privately.
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0: hasn't been anything interesting that's happened this week.
1: No surprises. I mean, data came out, but no surprises. Yeah.
0: It's been a forgettable week in markets, which is fine. Like, and quite honestly, if you look at the calendar the next couple weeks, take the rest of the month off. Take the rest of the month off. I'm completely serious. Like, you look at what's coming next week. Tell me if any of this gets you excited, Mike. On Monday, New York Empire State Manufacturing Index.
1: Listen, Chuck, I'm going to have to speak about it for a combined, like, 10 hours. So, yes, I am very excited about it.
0: You can't do that, Michael, because then when something important actually happens, nothing can be important if everything's important.
1: Yeah, I don't care about Empire State Manufacturing.
0: I tell people the truth.
1: I'll find something else to talk
0: about. The NAHB Housing Market Index, forget about it, okay? Building permits and housing starts.
2: What about retail sales this morning?
0: Even that, forgettable. Like, we'll get to it. It wasn't good data, but it also doesn't matter, is the point that I'll make. Mm. And should we discuss retail sales?
2: Yeah.
0: Okay. Retail sales were bad. It was, again, just not a good month for retail sales for July. We saw the headline number come in down 0.6% versus consensus estimates of 0.1% to 0.3% growth. Ex-autos down 0.3% compared to consensus estimate of 0.2% growth. Ex-gas and ex-autos down 2% compared to expectations of 0.3% growth. So a bad retail sales number.
1: No matter which way you cut it.
0: Here's why I say it doesn't matter. Mm. Michael, what's happening to the 10-year Treasury today?
1: Don't know. Haven't looked.
0: No, you should. You should.
1: Is it blowing out?
0: No, not blowing out, but I want you to take a look at it.
1: Okay.
0: We're sitting at
1: 4.662. It's up slightly.
0: It's up slightly. Mike, does the 10-year Treasury normally move?

0: Keeping Up with the Chairman?
1: Yeah, I don't remember what we came up with. But, yeah, there's been some fireworks, so maybe get something exciting there, but probably not.
0: You know, like, and again, like, that is the most exciting piece of data next week.
1: Fair.
0: There's just nothing. On the earnings side next week, we do get a couple companies that are, like, kind of interesting. You got Home Depot who's going to be reporting. You got Lowe's, TJX. So you're going to get some retail color. Walmart will tell us what's going on. But, again, not much usually happens in August once you get past, like, the first couple weeks. And I checked the date today. It's August 14th.
1: So, Chuck, I have a question then.
0: Yes.
1: Interest rates aren't moving down on a weaker-than-anticipated retail sales report, as you mentioned, when economists and investors get worried about the consumer, they tend to get worried about the economy as a whole, because traditionally we are an economy that relies heavily on consumer spending to juice it over time. Why not this time?
0: Because the economy's fine. Like, I know no one wants to hear that, because everyone wants to always, like, the smart thing is to be like, or the way to sound smart is to be like, well, I'm so concerned about this and about that. Guys, here's the deal. Inflation's high, consumers are stressed, and it still doesn't matter to the economy.
1: I was going to say that this moment, unlike most others since at least I've been doing this program, the economy's not being defined by the consumer in the same way.
0: No.
1: It's being defined by capital expenditures on behalf of giant corporations, which is really new.
0: It's something where, well, that plus, again, the deficits that you have on the federal side. How do you have a recession if you're running 6% federal deficits in, like, a good economy while CapEx is ramping up at the pace that it is right now? Like, I don't know how you have a recession in that situation. Now, if the CapEx situation changes, if we decide to suddenly become, you know, deficit hawks, okay, like, yeah, now we can talk about recession. But people just love to think that recession is always just around the corner. And don't get me wrong, eventually it will be, because we haven't seen our last recession. But what matters is the directional impulse from different types of spending. And if retail spending's pulling back a bit, okay, like, yeah, I'll you know, at least note it in there. But it's going up against this tidal wave of federal spending and AI-based CapEx, and the negative retail impulse has to be bigger than just 1 month of bad numbers here.
1: Mm.
0: I think that's the point that I'll make. So I'm not sitting here trying to, you know, blow sunshine and tell you, like, everything's perfect. What I'm telling you is that we have these flaws in the economy. We do. But the amount of spending that's going on is just enough to mask it, because we're not talking about getting more, you know, fiscally hawkish. We got new tax plans being floated this week that are talking about, like, raising the capital gains exemption on personal residences to what, like, $2 million or something?
1: Yeah. We're not going to suddenly become deficit hawks. I'm also unconvinced in this moment in time that a weakening consumer, even for the next several months, would mean much of anything for state of GDP or the stock market or anything else. I don't know.
0: It would depend on the magnitude. Like, I'm not going to sit here and tell you, like, hey, if, like, the consumer gets way worse, everything's fine.
1: Of course, but there's not really a path for that to happen. And even if they weakened a little bit, what might have been a bad signal in the past, I'm not sure would give you the same signal in this economy.
0: Yeah, and look, the underlying data on consumers is that incomes at the lower end of the wage spectrum are now moving up in line with other workers.
1: See you later, K-shaped economy.
0: Right, we're no longer K-shaped. Now we're like, now we're like an M-dash shaped economy.
1: A what?
0: An M-dash? The long dash that everyone identifies with AI, even though it's actually one of the best writing tools that you can use as someone who enjoys good grammar.
1: Mm.
0: You know, it's one of my biggest regrets about AI is that it takes useful and unique pieces of grammar and has commoditized and ruined them.
1: Mm. Yeah, it's one of the easiest ways to detect AI writing is,
0: which the problem, like, I love using dashes. Like, it's something that I've enjoyed for a while. You can go back and look at my writing from 10 years ago, and it was just, you know, they were proliferating pieces. They were everywhere. Mm. And probably too much.

0: to a certain extent. But, you know, that, and you know which, what punctuation mark is very underappreciated and underutilized?
1: The upside down exclamation point?
0: Nope, nope, the semicolon. I think that the semicolon is, it's kind of like the fullback in football.
1: Right.
0: Where it's fallen out of style, but still, if you use it appropriately...
2: Well, no one knows how to use it.
0: It opens up all kinds of possibilities. Fullback, just like a good fullback. Both of them. Both of them. No one knows how to use a fullback. Everyone, like, wants to be, oh, no, it can be another pass catcher. No, like, you use that fullback to open up possibilities for the rest of the words on your team.
2: Semicolon's, like, kind of a period, but it's not, and it might...
0: Well, it's not a colon. It's half a colon. That's exactly right. It's the top half. It's kind of like a centaur for punctuation.
2: Yeah, I've never
0: the
2: known.
0: The top half is a colon. The bottom is a comma.
1: Right.
2: I'm just going to use it all the time,
1: though.
0: So. In conclusion, retail sales this month don't really matter. Let's take a quick break. When we return, let's talk a little bit about what we're seeing in the bond market in a little bit more detail.
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5: Jason Bloomberg here. Costliest U.S. bond sale since 2001 is investor warning to Bessent. So here's the deal. Yesterday, there was a $25 billion sale of 30-year U.S. bonds. They priced at an interest rate of 5.216%, which is the highest interest rate on them since 2001. And basically, it's saying, okay, like, this is, you know, causing, you know, it's what we're seeing now because yields have gone up. It's influencing government borrowing costs, and it's taking up more space on the budget, which then in turn, because we're not raising taxes and we're not cutting spending, makes the deficit bigger as borrowing costs go up. So you get kind of this cycle that can happen sometimes in certain countries. Hasn't really happened in the United States. And remember that ultimately, long-term bonds are determined basically by what investors think the path of short-term rates are going to be during that time. You can do a process called bootstrapping, ooh, where you basically go out and, you know, figure out, okay, what is each year's interest rate that's priced into the market going out for 30 years, and that's how you eventually get to what the 30-year yield is. So it is clear that the Trump administration and every administration before it, they pay attention to what bond yields are, like everyone in government does, because it's something that does matter to a certain extent. It hasn't mattered as much in the United States because we are the world's reserve currency with the dollar. And so as that, there's basically been an unlimited appetite for U.S. debt since, you know, World War II, pretty much. But it is something where, you know, we've talked about it. Hey, at some point, maybe this becomes a problem that actually starts to matter in different terms to the United States. But right now, it's more of a nuisance than any meaningful problem that has really developed.
6: Chuck, a few times in the last several years, rises in interest rates have been, or increases in interest rates have been put on the doorstep of, or blamed on, you know, giant deficits, and finally, sure, the deficit hawks coming into the bond market. And we have seen an uptick in interest rates again this time here. Since June, we've seen rates shoot up from 4.4 to where we are now. Since the beginning of the year, it's been more severe. It's not that nobody's talking about deficits, but I don't think I'm ready to jump to the idea that, oh yeah, interest rates are heading up right now because people are concerned about deficits. There's a few other things going on here that might be affecting this, one of which would be the war in Iran. The second might be Kevin Warsh and the Federal Reserve and his actions.

0: era of inflation.
1: Sure. And so, look, the point that I'll make, hey, the 30-year Treasury has gone from around 4.85% at the end of June to 5.24% today. So if you're going to tell me that that's all about deficits, then here's the question that I'll ask you. From mid-May until the end of June, the 30-year Treasury went from 5.19 down to 4.85. Mike, did the deficit picture meaningfully improve during the latter part of May and early part of June?
0: Not that I recall, no.
1: No, it didn't. It continued to get worse, just as it has for the last 25 years.
2: Where are we running right now in terms of...
1: Mike, we're going to cross $40 trillion in the next week.
0: Ooh, that's...
1: $40 trillion, right?
2: Disgusting.
1: What's a few trillion amongst friends, man? Like,
2: deficit to GDP for 2026, what are the estimates now?
1: High.
2: Yeah.
1: Like, in terms of, like, the annual one?
2: Yeah, I mean...
1: Like, 5.8 to 6.2%.
2: Okay. So I just want to point this one out again. No president has been serious about deficits and fiscal discipline since the late 90s, early 2000s. That's the last time I think you can claim any sort of severity. And it has gotten really significantly worse over the course of the last decade. And so I was, again, sitting with somebody who was yesterday complaining about the previous Biden administration, and plenty there to complain about, but one of them was, and plus he was running those giant deficits. And I did have to step in there to say, that's true, but that has not improved at all under President Trump.
1: No, here's the deal. If you want to be serious about deficits, you have to do one of or a combination of three or four things. Number one, you got to cut Social Security and Medicare.
2: Mm-hmm.
1: Is there a lot of appetite for that?
2: Not from what I've seen.
1: No, we what was it? A year ago or 2 years ago, we went the other direction.
2: Yeah.
1: We bumped up. Actually, you can make a case. We've done a couple things on the Social Security and Medicare side that have made things worse in the last 2 to 3 years.
2: Yep.
1: Number two, you've got to rein in defense spending. Do we get a sense that's happening?
2: Quite the opposite.
1: No, we don't.
2: Yeah, by the way, that Social Security piece, one of those actions was by Biden. One of them was under Trump.
1: Yep. It's again, like, this, it's not like in either or situation. It's like just how it is now.
2: We claim to have all these big disagreements, but we seem to do the same exact thing regardless of who is in power.
1: Next one, higher taxes. We going to do that?
2: Certainly not from what I've seen.
1: No. Instead, what we did, we did the whole, you know, Doge, Dog, and Pony show that ended up cutting basically nothing from the federal budget. And we're stuck now with these 6% deficits because we're not going to address the actual drivers, which are Social Security, Medicare, defense spending, and the lack of additional tax revenue, because we keep cutting taxes instead.
2: Mm.
1: And so if we're not going to be serious about either side of the ledger, then it's not even worth the conversation, quite honestly.
2: Yeah, it's not.
1: You know, like it's
2: well, just... actually, that's not true. It is worthy of the conversation because if we continue to just let our elected officials do nothing about this, then to your point, someday it's probably going to blow up in our faces. I have no idea when that will be, but it probably will. Maybe not during my lifetime, but I don't really want to do that to my children.
1: Well, the good news is that the new class of incoming senators who are elected this fall, they will be the first members of Congress or the executive branch that are guaranteed to have to deal with the Social Security problem.
2: Yeah.
1: So, good luck in those races. It's on you.
2: I guarantee it doesn't even come up in debates.
1: No, when's the last time anyone talked about Social Security? This is the thing. Like, no one even...
2: Certainly didn't come up in primaries.
1: Here's what's going to happen.
2: Probably not going to come up in the regular election.
1: We're going to get to December of 2031, and all the pieces are going to start being published next year's when Social Security runs out of money. Okay, got it. We're going to do that whole thing through the spring, and then, like, July 5th, right after 4th of July in 2032, it's going to be like, oh, no, we've got to actually do something before, like, the Senate's August recess. And so the law that's going to end up getting passed is, well, even if Social Security runs out of money, we can pay for it.
2: Of course it is. Kick the can down the road further.
1: This is where we are going on this. Tucker, you can put that on the sticky note wall. Let's take a quick break. When we come back, we got Wall Street Watch.
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7: Hi, it's Chuck and Mike from the Armstrong Advisory Group, and our guide this month is titled Navigating Retirement Housing Choices. Mike, as you get towards retirement, what are some of the considerations for whether you should stay in the property that you've been in for a while or consider moving to a new one?
8: To me, for most people, they come down to two factors. One would be financial, and two would be quality of life. Mm. And so, you know, first things first, right? I mean, you're heading to retirement. Did you do enough saving to be able to afford to live in the same place you did with or without that mortgage, with where property taxes and insurance costs have been going? So that's probably number one. But the one that people kind of start to forget about is the quality of life. And so how close am I to family? How close am I to health care? And am I going to be safe in this house 20 years from now from a healthcare perspective?
7: It seems like for most people, they're going to have different priorities as far as which of those come first. So it very much is not here's what you do, but more here are the things you need to consider and then get to your own conclusion.
8: Yeah, but I think it's important that people think long term on this, right? You do not want to make this decision twice. And so very often we do see that happen. Hey, I'm moving here because of taxes, and I didn't think about the other qualitative lifestyle pieces about that move.
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9: Markets trading slightly lower, following weaker than expected retail sales for the month of July, where sales pulled back 0.6%, the most since May of 2025, as consumers pulled back on purchases at online stores and auto dealers. Right now, the Dow is down about a tenth of a percent or 68 points lower. S&P 500 also down a tenth of a percent or 8 points lower. NASDAQ down a quarter of a percent or 69 points lower. Russell 2000 up about a third of a percent. 10-year Treasury yield up 2 basis points at 4.67%. And oil up about a third of a percent, trading at $81 a barrel. 2 years after its IPO, social media platform Reddit is officially joining the S&P 500, replacing Avalon Bay Communities on August 18th. Reddit jumping nearly 14% on that news. Meanwhile, Applied Materials posted higher quarterly net income and increased revenue. However, the sales within its key semiconductor systems division only narrowly beat expectations, seemingly disappointing investors as shares are now down about 5%. Elsewhere, Workday down 5% after its 18% rally yesterday on the heels of a report from Reuters that private equity firm Silver Lake was in talks to buy the company. And online furniture retailer Wayfair was upgraded by Bernstein, citing its high single-digit revenue growth in a stagnant furniture market. Wayfair stock is up about 3%. I'm Tucker Silva, and that is Wall Street Watch.
7: Mike, do we want to talk Middle East or big tech?
8: We can do Middle East really quickly. The U.S. is about to impose, quote, unprecedented economic isolation on Iran. A lot of what we've said we are going to do to Iran is supposedly unprecedented and hasn't worked yet. So I'll wait till I see some of the details.
7: Yeah, we'll see what comes out. I mean, Iran has been probably one of the two most heavily sanctioned and isolated countries in the world over the last 20 years. So it's unclear exactly what we can see that's, you know, a further move towards more economic isolation absent, you know, secondary sanctions on countries that buy Iranian oil and products, which I just don't know if we're going to go there. So we'll see what ends up coming out of this and see what develops here. But again, it's not to say that the Iranian economy is good. It's most likely very, very bad right now. The case that I think I would make is it hasn't exactly been very good for a while.
8: Started at a pretty bad point.
7: You know, like they're kind of used to running the country not with a good economy, and we'll see, you know, exactly what is on the table next week.
8: I'll make the point that if you do not go and sanction foreign countries that buy Iranian oil, then the, quote, unprecedented economic isolation plan that you have is not an unprecedented economic isolation plan. It's fundamentally unserious unless you go after those.
7: Yeah, because the oil is the only thing that matters to the Iranian economy.
8: Correct.
7: Yeah.
8: What are you going to do?
7: How big tech earnings are inflated by other tech companies. So, if you are a company called Amazon, you might have bought a stake in another company called Anthropic. Mm. And what that means is that based on being able to mark that investment to market when you have, you know, different fundraising rounds and things like that, it can show up in your earnings as part of your profit, even though it's not really money that you earned from your core business. It's rather just an investment that you have that has gone up in value while you continue to hold it.
8: Yeah, so a lot's been written about, you know, this most recent quarterly earnings and some of, if not the single best earnings that we've ever seen in the S&P 500. I don't think you necessarily need an asterisk next to that, but I do acknowledge here that, yeah, some big chunk of this is the markup of privately held investments that may or may not end up being worth what they are being valued at today. And another huge chunk is a whole bunch of new assets that these companies are building or acquiring that will need to eventually be written down with depreciation that we're all somewhat unclear on just how much depreciation there will be under what time period.
7: Yeah.
8: Is that an appropriate summary, I guess, of the state of tech earnings in the U.S. right now?
7: I think so. It's not to say that these aren't, like, this Wall Street Journal piece makes it seem like these aren't real earnings, and they are. It's just they're a different type of earnings than you typically see from a tech company, and they're not necessarily repeatable because they're not actually related to the company's own performance in its core areas. Mm. But it doesn't mean that it's not there. I think the points that are raised here is, look, there is no set standard for valuation on these privately held investments. And so it is something that is subject to, you know, change, especially like if these companies end up, like if Anthropic goes public or things like that, you know, that can, you know, impact things. So, yeah, it's something worth watching, but it's also, like, it is real, even if it's just in a different format, and it doesn't mean that something bad is inherently coming in the future because of that. It means it might if the value of those things go down, but if the value continues to go up, then that's fine, too.
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0: are going to bear the weight of that too. It comes with both the good and the bad when you tie your financial successes to other companies and their growth plans.
1: Yeah, maybe it's just like it's Friday and like I just want the weekend to start, but I just can't get that excited about like, oh, this bad thing might happen in the future. Like,
0: yeah, I'm with you.
1: I'm tired of doing that.
0: Yeah, I don't want to, you know, create these doom scenarios. That might happen. I think everybody's mostly eyes wide open to it.
1: No one's going to be surprised at this point if something at some point goes badly with the AI rollout.
0: Yeah.
1: Like, oh, who could have seen that coming? Like, we've talked about it ad nauseum at this point. I can't do an hour of AI. Mm. Like, it's just like there's nothing new that's happening. Oh, we built more data centers. Great. Are they being used? Yes. Okay. Like, I don't know. When it becomes a problem, it'll become a problem. But I'm just not sure if there's any more, like, meat there right now other than just people being upset about data centers. I do think there's something interesting. I was reading a piece from Dave Nadig yesterday. He's a big, ETF structure guy. Like, he knows more about how ETFs are actually built, like the underpinnings and the plumbing of them, than anyone I've met. And he went to this investor retreat over the, I think it was last weekend or maybe last week, and it's at like this camp in upstate New York or something, so it's, you know, all like disconnected, blah, blah, blah. And I forget who it was, but some, you know, big hedge fund manager got up and started a speech and goes, I want you all to know that, like, I wrote this myself, it's not AI, and everybody cheered. And he made the point, he's like, isn't it really interesting that, you know, in our businesses, everyone's, like, focused on, like, AI-related growth, and, you know, everyone's talking about data centers this, and everyone, you know, oh, ChatGPT's that, and Claude's this. But then, whenever you hear someone say, hey, this is, like, my work and not AI, everyone gets really happy. Because everyone freaking hates AI. Like, you hear someone say, like, I wrote this myself, and immediately you go, oh, now I'm interested. Because, like, we don't like it. And I don't know why we don't like it, but we don't. And that's really interesting that you have such a popular technology, just like social media, that everyone hates. Yeah. Like, what's the last, like, mass adoption technology that people actually liked? Where they're, like, not just, like, using it because they have to, but, like, hey, I love this. Like, this is great. It's probably indoor plumbing.
2: I like that.
1: Right? Love that.
2: Big fan.
0: I'll give this a little bit of thought.
1: And, you know, the dishwasher, probably right up there personal as well, and linked.
2: A personal computer?
1: Personal computer, yep. I'll put that up there.
0: No, we ended up hating that.
1: Do we? Why do we hate computers?
2: I mean, how can you say you hate that, Mike?
1: Who hates their computer?
0: I guess I hate the email that comes on the computer.
1: Right, like that's not the computer.
2: That's email.
1: Yeah, that's the internet. That's a separate invention. Yeah.
2: Tell that to my Minesweeper.
0: Yeah.
1: Exactly. Thank you, Tucker. I appreciate you, MS-DOS. Or
2: Solitaire.
1: You know?
0: That's what you're doing back there?
2: No, I
0: three
2: yeah.
0: computer
2: what
0: screens.
2: What do you think I'm doing here? Yeah, I got Minesweeper in this computer.
0: he always seems so distracted back there.
2: And then
0: I get
2: snooed over here.
0: Yeah.
2: You know?
0: Yeah.
2: That's what we're doing back here.
1: Yeah, that's why occasionally we got to go to break when Tucker's down to the last mine.
0: Constant games of hearts going on behind the computer. Oh, yeah.
1: Is Solitaire the one where when you win the cards?
2: Yeah, they like celebrate and go on the screen.
0: That
1: was always a great moment.
0: Question. Okay, yeah, let's go.
1: That was good. Let's take a quick break. When we come back, let's talk drones and how much fun Boston was this summer.
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1: Here in the Wall Street Journal, President Trump announces drone tariffs to bolster U.S. supply chains and counter China. I'll quote here, in a statement, the White House said the drone tariff program would protect the security of the U.S. and its defense and defense-adjacent industrial base while creating jobs. U.S. drone production needs to be expanded rapidly to ensure U.S. national and economic security. Got to tell you, I would go a step further than this and just, look, ban any Chinese drones from being imported. Like, call it a day. Like, do you want Chinese drones to be able to be imported into the United States, Michael? I don't.
0: No.
1: There's no good use case. There's no good reason. There's plenty of use cases. There's no good reason to allow that given the risk that exists.
0: I'm actually not sure I get there.

0: like, for something like a cell phone, you're kind of limited in terms of what you can actually use that actually does the stuff you need to do. For drones, like, does anyone need a drone? Like, who's the person that needs a drone?
1: The laptop that you're working on right now, Chuck, what's the brand?
0: China.
1: Yeah.
0: I know. I get this.
1: Yeah.
0: I'm not happy about it.
1: Yeah.
0: But it's not really my choice. My point is, like, just because we've made these compromises in some places, should we just continue making them?
1: Yeah. No, I don't really think so. But I was just trying to lock in on the drone argument, if it was something unique to that. And it appears not.
0: Drones, I do think, are, like, I think it's a bigger risk, like, from a national security perspective.
1: Mm.
0: Have you seen how warfare is conducted these days?
1: Yes. Yeah, obviously I have. And obviously I want a robust drone industry in the United States that's capable of manufacturing these things. Yeah.
0: Let's talk about something happier to finish the hour.
1: Oh, God.
0: No, again, it's been a pretty happy hour,
2: I think, Michael. Yeah,
0: like, my whole point is bad economic data doesn't matter right now.
1: Yeah.
0: So that's a pretty happy thought, I think. The FIFA World Cup giving a nice boost to the city of Boston. Obviously, you know, the whole country got a nice boost. Just in the second half of June, this is from the Boston Globe, Boston residents and visitors attending the World Cup-related events spent an estimated $83 million in the city and generated an extra $1.5 million in local tax revenue, according to preliminary data. And so I think this is great. And if you didn't have fun at the World Cup or surrounding it, I'm sorry, because it was just great. And I maintain that this might be one of the best summers we've had in recent memory. Let's take a quick break here, and when we come back, we got hour two coming up in a bit.
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9: 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And today we're talking about techniques that can help protect your assets from long-term care expenses last minute. Todd, what happens to your home when a spouse enters a nursing home and no planning has been done? And is it different for single individuals?
10: Yeah, so very good question, and the answer is yes, it is different. 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But so what? Getting on the Medicaid at the Medicaid rate is better than paying privately.
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0: lot of wealthy people there.
1: Sure
0: one
1: can.
0: Of them.
1: It's going to be in February.
2: Yeah. Still can't.
1: February in the Hamptons.
2: Still can't afford it.
0: It's true. It's we could do like. We could like be in someone's like first floor bathroom or something like that. It's about as far as I think we could get.
1: Yeah.
0: So in any case, not really much going on in markets today. The S&P's down 8 points. Dow's off 67. Nasdaq's off 83. Again, just not much to write home about. 10-year Treasury's moving up a few basis points. It's fine. It went down a few yesterday. So again, we're just kind of treading water here, which is fine. Like, I'm not complaining, but not every day has to be the most exciting one. What is interesting to me today, the one thing that caught my eye, is so you've got rates moving up, but you got the dollar moving down, which always piques my interest when that happens. Dollar's off 0.42% to 99.44. Gold catching a bit of a bid as a result, up 18 bucks an ounce to 44.39 after a couple days of weakness. Crude oil up 58 cents a barrel. Again, not much movement there. AAA gas prices, you've got the national average up 0.6 of a cent to 407.7. I will point out, diesel continues to move up. Diesel crack spreads are through the roof now, now touching 100 bucks a barrel. Diesel's at 542.6. The all-time high is 581.5. So diesel prices continuing to move up. The other thing, and I know that people listen to our show from all over the country, but if you happen to live north of Pennsylvania, you've got like a 25% chance that your home is heated by home heating oil. For the rest of you, you're like, what is that? Like, what does that mean? Here's the deal. In the Northeast, about a quarter of homes, maybe a little less than that, are heated through a process by which a truck comes to your house, puts a hose into a hole in the side of it, and fills up a big oil tank, and then you burn that tank in order to generate the heat for your heating system in the winter.
1: You burn what's in the tank.
0: What's that?
1: You burn what's in the tank, not the
0: Yeah, you don't burn the tank. No, the tank is engineered to not burn.
1: No.
0: That's why it's there. But so home heating oil, you know, heats a large number of homes in the New England region, again, about 20 to 25%, depending on the state. And the price of home heating oil trades almost in tandem with diesel. So what I got to tell you is, if the last time you filled up was like January or something, if we stay in this range and you need to fill up in the next couple months before the winter,
1: it's going to suck.
0: Potentially a rude awakening coming here. We'll see how these prices evolve. They could go down before that happens. They could go up, but just something that bears watching as we get towards the fall, which September is now 17 days away, Michael.
1: Yeah.
0: And I got to tell you,
1: don't
0: September.
1: I don't need to know that.
0: September's my favorite month of the year.
1: I couldn't disagree more.
0: Really?
1: Yeah.

0: Because honestly, aside from Luka Doncic, I don't know anyone else on the team at this point. It's just I don't. Here's the deal. They got sold, or they're going to be sold, pending approval from the rest of the NBA owners, for $12.5 billion a year after they were bought. And, again, like we can speculate as to the reasons for this. If you want, you can go online. There's plenty of speculation as to why this is happening. But the fact is, the team was bought for $10 billion a year ago and got sold for $12.5 billion this week. $2.5 billion profit on, you know, a 25% gain in a year on an asset like that is pretty attractive. And it gets to the headline of this piece from Yahoo Sports. Lakers $12.5 billion sale shows why private equity loves sports and won't leave. No, the reason that they won't leave is because we're at the point now where the price of these teams is high enough that the only groups that can afford it are either private equity consortiums or sovereign wealth funds. And that kind of sucks as a sports fan, to be honest.
1: Or Elon Musk. He could afford it.
0: Yeah, he could probably buy the entire NBA if he wanted to. And still have money left over for the NHL, Major League Baseball. I don't think he could wrap the NFL into the whole thing.
1: Yeah.
0: But he could have three of the four major U.S. sports and then toss in MLS just for, you know, kicks,
1: so
0: pun intended.
1: What about professional sports is appealing to private equity?
0: The return.
1: Yeah.
0: It's purely a supply and demand story. It's scarcity.
1: But it's not like you can consolidate sports franchises in the way that you can veterinarians' offices.
0: You don't need to, though.
1: Spending.
0: They're already consolidated.
1: Right.
0: Like the big thing is if you have 30 of these things that exist. Like, think about this as like the Bitcoin argument, but it actually like makes sense and does something in the real world. If you think about it in terms of there's 30 of these things that exist, or 32 depending on the league, if there are more and more people getting very wealthy every year, they want to own the things that are scarce. It's why art has value. It's why, you know, the Hamptons have value. Mm-hmm. It's like there's only one. Well, there's, how many Hamptons are there?
2: One.
0: No, there's
1: one relevant one.
0: No, there's like four, right? There's East Hampton, there's South Hampton. Like,
1: okay.
0: No, like there's they call it the Hamptons because there's more than one.
1: Got it.
2: 22 municipalities?
0: 22 municipalities? Do they all have Hampton in their name?
2: I don't know.
0: I don't think they do.
2: No, they don't.
0: See, that's a branding issue, but I digress.
1: You sure do.
0: In any case, the thing about these teams is there's only so many that to go around. So we do get to a point, though, where eventually the pricing gets so high that what's actually happening now, again, I said private equity consortiums. It used to be one private equity firm would go in and buy the team. Now you've got like five that get together that all own pieces of it because it's even big enough that not one can own it, and so a lot of the leagues have had to change rules to allow for multiple, you know, private equity owners within a team, which wasn't, you know, how it was before. It's dramatically different from even 15 or 20 years ago, where it would be, you know, either A, like this family's owned the team in this region for like 60 years, or B, you know, kind of the Bob Kraft story, hey, local, you know, season ticket holder makes it big and buys the team, and that's how it went. Those days are gone at this point.
1: Does that also bring you to the point where many private equity firms have ownership stakes in multiple different franchises in the same league?
0: Yes.
1: Is that allowed?
0: It is in some of them, not in all of them. Yeah. I don't know which ones allow it specifically, and there's like limits as to the amount of ownership you can have in any one particular team in those cases, but this is where we're heading.
1: Mm.
0: And
1: sounds,
0: I mean, here's the thing. It's potentially, but it's not just, as you see, it's not like just small teams. The Yankees, the New York Yankees, New York Yankees are what, Tucker? Probably like a top three or four sports brand worldwide. Like, I mean, basically like Yankees, yeah. Cowboys, Lakers, Manchester
1: Dodgers.
0: United.
1: Go overseas and look for a franchise's logo. I would imagine that the Yankees logo will be the most commonly one found.
0: I'm going like top three or four. Like, again, you're

0: plenty of like Cowboys ones. You got plenty of Lakers. You know, like it's but like top three or four sports franchise worldwide.
1: Yes.
0: They just took a $2.6 billion financing deal with Apollo.
1: Mm-hmm.
0: So, again, this deal, that was a combination of debt and equity. The New York Yankees are taking $2.6 billion of private equity money and private credit money. Like, that's the world that we live in now. I don't like it as a sports fan, but we're not going back. Like there are no like individuals out there who are going to have the liquidity and wherewithal to do that who actually care about it enough. You know, like for all we talk about, like Elon Musk, like there's like a dozen of those people, and there's tons of these teams.

0: DAVMA.org/event.
1: Let's do it for
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7: 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Time for Friday trivia here on the Financial Exchange, and the National Hurricane Center is currently tracking two storms in the Atlantic Ocean. They believe the closer storm is unlikely to become a hurricane, but the second storm has the conditions that could turn it into a strong hurricane. So our trivia question today, which hurricane was the costliest in U.S. history? Once again, which hurricane was the costliest in U.S. history? Be the sixth person today to text us at 617-362-1385 with the correct answer, along with keyword trivia, and you win a Financial Exchange Show t-shirt. Once again, the sixth correct response to text us to the number 617-362-1385 with the correct answer along.

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1: I actually just signed up for the DAV 5K myself.
2: Did you?
1: This week, yep. So last year I finished in 1928. Mm. I'm going for sub 19 this year.
2: Mm.
1: We're going to be cooking.
0: What place was that?
1: I finished third in my age bracket, 16th overall.
0: Oh, wow. That's impressive.
1: So,
2: if you want to beat Chuck.
1: Yeah, if you want to try to beat me in a race, here's your chance.
2: Yeah.
1: Or if you want to say I raced Chuck and lost, here's your chance.
2: That's been my typical tagline.
1: So it should be fun. Piece in Bloomberg. It's never been more annoying and expensive to be a U.S. sports fan. It's true. It sucks. It really is just awful right now in that, like, even for one team's games, you need, like, six different subscriptions to watch every game. It used to be, when I was, a wee lad, it used to be, okay, big Boston Red Sox fan growing up. You needed two stations. One of them was three. One of them was free. Tucker, which one?
0: Wait, what? Say that again? What was...
1: Growing up, you needed two stations to be able to watch the Red Sox.
0: Oh.
1: One of them was free.
0: Oh,
1: what was the free one?
0: Fox.
1: Nope. Nope.
0: Fox.
1: Nope.
0: That was free.
1: Fox was not the standard for Red Sox games.
0: UPN?
1: Channel 38, correct. Okay. Free over the air. You didn't even need cable if you didn't want it. The one you did need cable for was NESN. But either way, it was, okay, I'm going to turn on the TV, and Channel 38 has on the Red Sox, or it's on 51, which is NESN. Easy. Today, hey, you want to watch the Red Sox game? Okay, great. Is it on NESN? No. Okay, it must be on Fox because it's Saturday. No. Well, it must be on NBC because it's Sunday. No. Well, maybe it's on Apple TV because it's their game of the week. Maybe. Or it's on Peacock, or this one's on HBO. Like, it's ridiculous. And it's just getting to the point where it's annoying to watch sports.
2: So
1: I just don't do it if it's not on a free platform at this point.
2: I tend to do it the same way. I think it is really annoying to be a sports fan in your own hometown these days in terms of watching it. Very frustrating. Again, this comes to availability and what people complain about is pricing, but 30 years ago, when did DirecTV come out? Early 90s?
1: Sure.
2: If I lived in Chicago and was a massive Red Sox fan in the 80s, I just couldn't watch the games, could I?
1: No, but that's fine.
2: Right. I guess my point would be it is very annoying now to be a sports fan in your own home city. It's pretty, dramatically better than it was in decades past if you are a sports fan living in somebody else's city.
1: Even there, it's not, though. That's the thing.
2: It's annoying and costly, but it's at least available.
1: But it's worse, though. Because even in another city, you still need, like, eight subscriptions to get there.
2: Yeah, but at least I can actually have the availability of it.
1: So if we all just move, it'll be better.
2: No.
1: Oh.
0: I mean, did you see the NBA release yesterday, the schedule, Chuck?
1: Tucker. I looked at it, and I'm going, this is just not going to work for me.
0: Do you see every outlet that the primetime games are on? NBC, Netflix, Amazon Prime,
1: yep.
0: Peacock, like... Ugh.
1: You need $50 a month in subscriptions just to watch the NBA.
0: The Celtics opener is on Amazon Prime on a Friday night. Like, what? What are we doing?
1: No, Tucker, not on a Friday night. It's on a Friday afternoon. It's at 3 o'clock.
0: Oh, no, this home opener is on Friday.
1: Okay.
0: But the opener is on local TV, I think.
1: Who schedules a 3 o'clock opening game?
0: I don't hate it.
1: Like,
0: it's good for me.
1: It's true. Yeah, it's not bad for you. So I don't know. Like, look, ultimately, they must be making more money off of this stuff they're doing it. But it's ruining the fan experience, and it's just frustrating when you get, like, all excited about a big game, and then you realize it's on Peacock, and you're like, well, I don't have a Peacock subscription, and I'm not getting one just for this game, so I guess I'm going to miss it. Like,
2: Yeah, I wonder if this actually reaches a breaking point or if they just are that powerful that they can just say, screw you.
1: Honestly, I'm very much starting to go in different directions with my sports viewing experience. Like, the stuff that's easy to watch, like, I'll give you just an example. I love the Boston Bruins. I can't watch them on TV because I'm not willing to pay for NESN.
2: Yep.
1: I don't watch them.
2: My streaming package so that I could get it.
1: I literally don't watch them on TV unless they're one of the national broadcasts.
2: Yeah.
1: And, like, I'm at peace with that, but it's just how it is. Like, it's not worth it to me.

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5: 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Mike, when we look at the considerations for people in their housing and retirement, one that comes up are these continuing care retirement communities, CCRCs, or age-in-place communities, as they're known. How does someone make a decision about looking at one of those?
6: Well, I think the first, obviously you have to sort out your priorities, but the first thing is to think long-term about this. And what people sometimes overlook with these places is that term continuing care means that they adapt to your needs over time, but they do not just allow anyone in. In a lot of cases, they will have cognitive and physical tests that you need to pass in order to be accepted into these communities that then will provide all sorts of care later in life. And so I think early on is always better if you're considering that sort of thing.
5: The financial aspect of these also has a number of considerations as well in terms of what's actually affordable given your particular budget and liquidity.
6: Do I need a buy-in? 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All of these really important considerations.
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7: Markets are modestly lower following weaker than expected retail sales for the month of July, which pulled back 0.6% as consumers pulled back on purchases at online stores and auto dealers. Right now, the Dow's down about 0.2%, or 96 points lower. S&P 500 down about 16 points, also down 0.2%. NASDAQ down about 0.5%, to 134 points lower. Russell 2000 is up about 0.3%. 10-year Treasury yield up 4 basis points at 4.682%, and oil up about 0.5%, trading at $81 a barrel. Well, 2 years after its IPO, social media platform Reddit is officially joining the S&P 500, replacing AvalonBay Communities on August 18th. Reddit rallying 14% on that news. Meanwhile, Applied Materials posted higher quarterly net income and increased revenue. However, the sales within its key semiconductor systems division only narrowly beat expectations, seemingly disappointing investors, with shares now down about 5%. And Workday retreating 4% after its 18% rally yesterday on the heels of a report from Reuters that private equity firm Silver Lake was in talks to buy the company. I'm Tucker Silva, and that is Wall Street Watch. And in the previous segment, we asked you the trivia question, which hurricane was the cost?

0: costliest in U.S. history. That would be Hurricane Katrina, which cost an estimated $200 billion in damages back in 2005. And Bill in Milton, Mass. Is our winner today, taking home a Financial Exchange Show t-shirt. 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
1: Joining us now is Susan Powers from the Armstrong Advisory Group. Just as a reminder, Susan is going to be hosting an event next Thursday, August 20th, out in Framingham at the Renaissance Hotel there, right off I-90, if you're familiar. 5 p.m. August 20th. 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But Susan, thanks for joining us. Appreciate
2: it. Happy to be here.
1: So you're going to be discussing Social Security with folks, and you're here for a little teaser, I guess, on
2: yes.
1: the subject. So let's start with the very basics. What do you need to consider? Just, you know, broad decisions when deciding just when to collect your Social Security benefit.
2: Well, there's a lot of things you need to consider, but kind of the main ones, if you're retiring and you need the money, you're going to claim it, right? That's just okay. a fact of life. If you're single and you're in poor health, you're going to claim it. Mm. You're not worried about a survivor benefit. If you're married and in poor health, well, it depends. Do you need a larger survivor benefit for your spouse?
1: Mm.
2: Or do they have a larger benefit on their own? You want to claim it early. So those are kind of the major things to look at. Do you have assets they can bridge the gap by waiting? Or, you know, you have to look at your true bottom line impact, because if you claim it early, there's going to be a permanent reduction to the amount that you receive for Social Security.
1: Right. Let's go further into the married couple conversation, mm-hmm. because that's where most of us find ourselves, or married or divorced or somewhere
2: yep.
1: in that category. So key considerations as a married couple trying to make the Social Security decision.
2: So if you are, maybe you have a lower earning spouse, maybe you don't qualify for a benefit on your own, you would get a spousal benefit as long as you're at least 62 years old, you've been married for 1 year, and your spouse is on Social Security, then you would get a spousal benefit.
1: Okay, what's a spouse?
2: Depending upon the age that you collect at, if you wait until your full retirement age, you're going to get a 50% benefit. Your spouse is getting $4,000, you're going to get $2,000. If you claim that early, you're going to get about 25% less than that.
1: Okay.
2: So really depends upon that. Maybe you have a lower earning spouse that's going to claim at 62 for their own benefit. The higher earning spouse is going to claim at 70 so that they're getting the max benefit. Because when one of you dies, you're only keeping the higher of the benefits.
1: I know there's some confusing rules around divorce,
2: mm-hmm.
1: As well as the survivor of a deceased spouse, a widow. Briefly, like some of the ins and outs of those
2: sure.
1: rules, if you don't mind. I don't want to get too lost in the weeds
2: yeah.
1: here, but it's complicated.
2: The first factor you have to consider, you have to be married at least 10 years to qualify for a benefit if you are divorced.
1: Okay.
2: So that's right out of the gate. If you had been married for 10 years, you have to be 62. You cannot have been remarried before the age of 60. That's a big
1: okay.
2: factor. So then
1: yep.
2: you can look at that. If you're married after 60, you can look at the greater of your current spouse and your ex-spouse and
1: some
2: see which one's better.
1: Okay.
2: You really do. If you have lost a spouse and you can be as young as 60, subject to an earnings test, but you could take that benefit as young as 60. For widows, widowers out there, you have different options for yourself. You could claim a spousal benefit and then switch over to your own benefit at age 70. You can claim a survivor benefit. Excuse me, you can claim your own benefit and then switch to a survivor benefit. So there's lots of things to consider.
1: One of the biggest complaints I hear is, oh, my Social Security is getting taxed. I thought it was a whole tax to begin with.
2: Mm-hmm.
1: Talk to me about taxation of benefits here and what sort of planning you can do for that taxes.
2: Yeah, so you're taxed if you're single, you're making less than $25,000 a year. No tax.
1: Okay.
2: If you're between 25 and 34, 50% is going to be taxed. And anything over 34, 85% of your Social Security is going to be taxed.
1: Okay.
2: Married couples, those ranges go if you're making over 32, 50% taxed. Over 44, 85% is taxed. I'm a silver linings girl. The good news is 15% of your Social Security is

0: about these two government programs than just about anything else from pre-retirees. 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Susan, thanks so much for joining us. Appreciate
1: thanks
0: it. It's a pleasure.
1: Have
0: a great weekend.
1: Thank you.
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4: Ladies and gentlemen, The Weeknd.
5: All right, Michael, I'm going to do a little bit of stock roulette here. Mark Zuckerberg's AI manifesto is 6,500 words and barely says anything.
6: Saw this.
5: I mean, sometimes, like, Tucker puts something in the stack and he just knows that it's catnip for me. It's like, it's just there. So, so Mark Zuckerberg wrote a 6,500-word manifesto on AI. And basically, as you would expect, like, it doesn't say anything. And I'll quote here from Brian Barrett from Wired, who was talking about this. It's marketing. What his marketing screed said is, hey, everybody, don't worry. AI's just fine. It's going to be great for you. Why is everybody so upset? Don't you trust us to make your life better? And the answer is, well, no. Like, you're Meta. You generally don't make our lives better. You don't respect our privacy. And no, like, we don't trust you. But we still can't stop using Facebook and Instagram because it's really addictive. But no, we don't like you.
6: Full stop?
5: Yeah, I'm good.
6: Okay. Text line's been busy today, so I'm going to get to a few of them during roulette here. So, one, somebody was bringing up recessions and the steak and eggs versus ham and eggs economy, which I like. Mm. I generally like weird recession indicators. It's one of my favorite things to look at. So there's famously the underwear index, like,
5: yes,
6: how frequently are men buying new underwear. Fidelity allegedly used to track the number of taxi cabs in New York City that were operating on a daily basis to try and get a gist for what's going on. I love weird recession indicators. I don't know if you have any others, Chuck, but the underwear one is always pretty funny for me. Another text about our drone conversation. So commercial and enterprise class drones are designed and manufactured in the U.S. However, consumer type drones made almost entirely outside the U.S. Somebody complimenting you, Chuck, on our semicolon conversations. The entire reason they apparently tune into the show in the first place is for silly conversations like that. And then a couple of texts just about the horribleness of TV these days and live sports, and everybody seems to agree with us there.
5: Good.
6: And I think it leads me to the one path where we are going back to the bundle, because one of the texts was, I don't watch live sports, yet they're adding them to all these streaming bundles that I love. So there's only one path, which is the price is going to go up for me, even though I don't watch any of the live sports that are being offered on Apple TV, for example. So, yeah, I agree with you. TV watching these days kind of stinks.
7: Yeah, Disney Plus has, like, the ESPN edition.
6: Yeah.
7: All that stuff.
6: Yeah. So there you have it. I'll also, if you don't mind, talk about pickleball. Because the town of Mashpee just instituted a quiet ball rule on pickleball courts. And obviously with, pickleball fans being what they are, pretty loud objections coming from them. And this is one of those opportunities for just malicious compliance on the part of pickleball players. Because I would imagine that there is no town rule, for instance, about clearing the court every morning with a gas-powered leaf blower. Or playing Insane Clown Posse on a loud boombox while you play pickleball, probably totally allowed.
5: Or no, I would be like, okay, fine, you want me to play with the quiet ball? I'm going to turn myself into Serena Williams.
6: Yeah.
5: I am going to just be like...
6: big grunts.
5: I am going to be grunting on every single ball I hit as loud as I can.
6: I was thinking about maybe I would just keep a supply of dying smoke detectors on the court at all times. That would be a good way to comply with this rule, because that's definitely not illegal. Maybe just back up a truck for the first hour of play.
5: Right, like, exactly. things like that.
6: There's so many good opportunities here, Mashpee, to maliciously comply with these rules. Not that I don't find pickleball

0: you guys can't buy a ticket here. We're like, we're at the airport. What do you mean we can't buy a ticket? They're like, you got to buy it online. So first it was like, okay, like this is kind of a letdown that you can't just buy a ticket at the ticket counter. Like they can make changes to your reservation, but you have to go like back behind the line and book it on your phone.
1: I'm also just imagining the TSA conversation these days. Like, so you did pack your bag, but you came here not knowing where you're going.
0: So yeah,
1: extra screen.
0: So finally we're just like, okay, like whatever. Can you just tell us what like the next flight out is? They're like, sure. Like here it is. Cause like we wanted to just do the next flight. Mm. This is how you end up in New Orleans in the middle of July.
1: Yeah, sure.
0: Which I don't recommend because about that packing issue, I did not pack 4 shirts per day to wear in New Orleans. Now, it was fantastic. Like, we had never been before. Like, we had a great time. Like, you know, it was awesome. But a little warm on the Mississippi River in, you know, mid to late July in New Orleans.
1: So the way this actually works is you book it sight unseen. They do tell you where you're going before you arrive
2: at
1: the airport.
2: It's through Groupon, though.
1: Which is a little disappointing.
0: I didn't know Groupon still existed.
2: Yeah. News to me.
1: Yeah. Never have I been treated so poorly as walking into a restaurant with a Groupon.
2: Like, oh, this guy.
1: Nobody was happy about that situation.
0: No.
2: Groupon massage or something like that. Yeah, like, oh, jeez, this guy isn't going to give us any money.
1: God.
0: Nope, like, look,
2: certainly not.
0: You guys didn't have to offer it, you know? Like, if you didn't want me to come in with it, then you shouldn't have put it up. No one made you sell the Groupon. But yes, I do agree. They did not enjoy that. We're going to take a quick break for the whole weekend. I hope you all get some pickleball in. I hope you all have maybe some fun trips planned. And use a semicolon or two. You might like it. We'll see you on Monday.

0: This is Tucker Silva of the Financial Exchange Show, and I'm joined today by estate planning attorney Todd Lutsky from the law firm of Cushing & Dolan with your Financial Exchange quick tip of the day. And today we're talking about techniques that can help protect your assets from long-term care expenses last minute. Todd, what happens to your home when a spouse enters a nursing home and no planning has been done? And is it different for single individuals?
1: Yeah, so very good question, and the answer is yes, it is different. So let's talk about the spouse first. When you're married, if you have a spouse living in the home, regardless of the value of the home, as long as it's located in Massachusetts, it's non-countable, and it's non-lienable. So it's really, truly protected. Now, don't leave it that way. Make sure you put it 100% in the name of the healthy spouse after that happens. However, for a single individual, it's a little different. As long as the value doesn't exceed $1,071,000, there's a number that changes every year. It goes up. Then it would be countable if it's worth more than that. If it's worth less than that, and you check a box that you intend to return home, it's non-countable, but it's lienable. But so what? Getting on the Medicaid at the Medicaid rate is better than paying privately.
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12: 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And today we're talking about techniques that can help protect your assets from long-term care expenses last minute. Todd, what happens to your home when a spouse enters a nursing home and no planning has been done? And is it different for single individuals?
13: Yeah, so very good question, and the answer is yes, it is different. So let's talk about the spouse first. When you're married, if you have a spouse living in the home, regardless of the value of the home, as long as it's located in Massachusetts, it's non-countable, and it's non-lienable. So it's really, truly protected. Now, don't leave it that way. Make sure you put it 100% in the name of the healthy spouse after that happens. However, for a single individual, it's a little different. As long as the value doesn't exceed $1,071,000, there's a number that changes every year. It goes up. Then it would be countable if it's worth more than that. If it's worth less than that, and you check a box that you intend to return home, it's non-countable, but it's lienable.

0: And you get sentences like this. Investors head into next week weighing familiar concerns over interest rates, inflation, and geopolitical tensions against another robust earnings season that continues to keep stocks supported. So here's the thing, like, this week, I told people heading into this week, like, it's not really worth getting out of bed for. And by the way, love to toot my own horn occasionally, was right. Like, there hasn't been anything interesting that's happened this week.
1: No surprises. I mean, data came out, but no surprises. Yeah.
0: It's been a forgettable week in markets, which is fine. Like, and quite honestly, if you look at the calendar the next couple weeks, take the rest of the month off. Take the rest of the month off. I'm completely serious. Like, you look at what's coming next week. Tell me if any of this gets you excited, Mike. On Monday, New York Empire State Manufacturing Index.
1: Listen, Chuck, I'm going to have to speak about it for a combined, like, 10 hours. So, yes,
0: I know, this is
1: our
0: job.
1: Very excited about it.
0: You can't do that, Michael, because then when something important actually happens, nothing can be important if everything's important.
1: Yeah,
0: so
1: I don't care about Empire State Manufacturing.
0: I tell people the truth.
1: I'll find something else to talk
0: about. NAHB Housing Market Index, forget about it, okay? Building permits and housing starts.
2: What about retail sales this morning?
0: Even that, forgettable. Like, we'll get to it. It wasn't good data, but it also doesn't matter, is the point that I'll make. Mm. And should we discuss retail sales?
2: Yeah.
0: Okay. Retail sales were bad. It was, again, just not a good month for retail sales for July. We saw the headline number come in down 0.6% versus consensus estimates of 0.1% to 0.3% growth. Ex-autos down 0.3% compared to consensus estimate of 0.2% growth. Ex-gas and ex-autos down 2% compared to expectations of 0.3% growth. So a bad retail sales number.
1: No matter which way you cut it.
0: Here's why I say it doesn't matter. Mm. Michael, what's happening to the 10-year Treasury today?
1: Don't know. Haven't looked.
0: No, you should. You should.
1: Is it blowing out?
0: No, not blowing out, but I want you to take a look at it.
1: Okay.
0: We're sitting
1: at 4.662. It's up slightly.
0: It's up slightly. Mike, does the 10-year Treasury normally move up when retail sales have a bad miss?
1: No. Generally, we are a consumer-focused economy, and investors take a bad retail sales number as concern about the consumer.
0: So, again, it didn't matter. That's the point I'm making, is the market is, whether you're talking about, like, the actual data that's coming through, which, again, most of the stuff just doesn't matter next week. Like, is anyone going to get all excited about FOMC minutes?
1: Yes.
0: No.
1: Like, there's been some drama. I mean, we've been talking about how it's, you know, keeping up with didn't we come up with a reality show name for the new Federal Reserve?
0: Keeping up with the Bernankes? No. Keeping up with the chairman?
1: Yeah, I don't remember what we came up with. But, yeah, there's been some fireworks, so maybe get something exciting there, but probably not.
0: You know, like, and again, like, that is the most exciting piece of data next week.
1: Fair.
0: There's just nothing. On the earnings side next week, we do get a couple companies that are, like, kind of interesting. You got Home Depot who's going to be reporting. You got Lowe's, TJX. So you're going to get some retail color. Walmart will tell us what's going on. But, again, not much usually happens in August once you get past, like, the first couple weeks. And I checked the date today. It's August 14th.
1: So, Chuck, I have a question then.
0: Yes.
1: Interest rates aren't moving down on a weaker-than-anticipated retail sales report, as you mentioned, when economists and investors get worried about the consumer. They tend to get worried about the economy as a whole because traditionally we are an economy that relies heavily on consumer spending to juice it over time. Why not this time?
0: Because the economy's fine. Like, I know no one wants

0: side. How do you have a recession if you're running 6% federal deficits in like a good economy while CapEx is ramping up at the pace that it is right now? Like, I don't know how you have a recession in that situation. Now, if the CapEx situation changes, if we decide to suddenly become, you know, deficit hawks, okay, like, yeah, now we can talk about recession. But people just love to think that recession is always just around the corner. And don't get me wrong, eventually it will be, because we haven't seen our last recession. But what matters is the directional impulse from different types of spending. And if retail spending's pulling back a bit, okay, like, yeah, I'll you know, at least note it in there. But it's going up against this tidal wave of federal spending and AI-based CapEx, and the negative retail impulse has to be bigger than just 1 month of bad numbers here.
1: Mm.
0: I think that's the point that I'll make. So I'm not sitting here trying to, you know, blow sunshine and tell you, like, everything's perfect. What I'm telling you is that we have these flaws in the economy. We do. But the amount of spending that's going on is just enough to mask it, because we're not talking about getting more, you know, fiscally hawkish. We got new tax plans being floated this week that are talking about, like, raising the capital gains exemption on personal residences to, what, like, $2 million or something?
2: Yeah. So yeah, we're not going to suddenly become deficit hawks. I'm also unconvinced in this moment in time that a weakening consumer, even for the next several months, would mean much of anything for state of GDP or the stock market or anything else. I don't know.
0: It would depend on the magnitude. Like, I'm not going to sit here and tell you, like, hey, if, like, the consumer gets way worse, everything's fine.
2: Of course, but there's not really a path for that to happen, and even if they weakened a little bit, what might have been a bad signal in the past, I'm not sure would give you the same signal in this economy.
0: Yeah, and look, the underlying data on consumers is that incomes at the lower end of the wage spectrum are now moving up in line with other workers.
2: See you later, K-shaped economy.
0: Right, we're no longer K-shaped. Now we're, like, well, if everyone... Now we're like an M-dash shaped economy.
2: A what?
0: An M-dash? The long dash that everyone identifies with AI, even though it's actually one of the best writing tools that you can use as someone who enjoys good grammar.
2: Mm.
0: You know, it's one of my biggest regrets about AI is that it takes useful and unique pieces of grammar and has commoditized and ruined them.
2: Mm. Yeah, it's one of the easiest ways to detect AI writing is.
0: Which the problem, like, I love using dashes. Like, it's something that I've enjoyed for a while. You can go back and look at my writing from 10 years ago, and it was just, you know, they were proliferating pieces. They were everywhere, and probably too much to a certain extent. But you know that, and you know what punctuation mark is very underappreciated and underutilized.
2: The upside down exclamation point?
0: Nope. The semicolon. I think that the semicolon is kind of like the fullback in football.
2: Right.
0: Where it's fallen out of style, but still, if you use it appropriately...
1: Well, no one knows how to use it.
0: It opens up all kinds of possibilities. Just like a good fullback. Both of them. No one knows how to use a fullback. Everyone, like, wants to be, oh, no, it can be another pass catcher. No, like... You use that fullback to open up possibilities for the rest of the words on your team.
1: Semicolon's like kind of a period, but it's not, and it might be.
0: Well, it's
1: a comma.
0: Not a colon. It's half a colon. That's exactly right. It's the top half. It's kind of like a centaur for punctuation.
1: Yeah, I've never
0: the
1: known.
0: The top half is a colon. The bottom is a comma.
2: Right.
1: I'm just going to use it all the time.
2: So.
0: In conclusion, retail sales this month don't really matter. Let's take a quick break. When we return, let's talk a little bit about what we're seeing in the bond market.

in goods inflation specifically. We're starting to see some stuff in services, but by and large, what we were seeing was goods inflation beginning to cool off. The headline reports that we saw this morning for January, like with

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6: Peason Bloomberg here. Costliest U.S. bond sale since 2001 is investor warning to Bessent. So here's the deal. Yesterday, there was a $25 billion sale of 30-year U.S. bonds. They priced at an interest rate of 5.216%, which is the highest interest rate on them since 2001. And basically, it's saying, okay, like, this is, you know, causing, you know, it's what we're seeing now because yields have gone up. It's influencing government borrowing costs, and it's taking up more space on the budget, which then in turn, because we're not raising taxes and we're not cutting spending, makes the deficit bigger as borrowing costs go up. So you get kind of this cycle that can happen sometimes in certain countries. Hasn't really happened in the United States. And remember that ultimately, long-term bonds are determined basically by what investors think the path of short-term rates are going to be during that time. You can do a process called bootstrapping, ooh, where you basically go out and, you know, figure out, okay, what is each year's interest rate that's priced into the market going out for 30 years, and that's how you eventually get to what the 30-year yield is. So it is clear that the Trump administration and every administration before it, they pay attention to what bond yields are, like everyone in government does, because it's something that does matter to a certain extent. It hasn't mattered as much in the United States because we are the world's reserve currency with the dollar. And so as that, there's basically been an unlimited appetite for U.S. debt since, you know, World War II, pretty much. But it is something where, you know, we've talked about it. Hey, at some point, maybe this becomes a problem that actually starts to matter.

0: in different terms to the United States, but right now it's more of a nuisance than any meaningful problem that has really developed.
1: Chuck, a few times in the last several years, rises in interest rates have been, or increases in interest rates have been put on the doorstep of, or blamed on, you know, giant deficits, and finally the deficit hawks coming into the bond market. And we have seen an uptick in interest rates again this time here. Since June, we've seen rates shoot up from 4.4 to where we are now. Since the beginning of the year, it's been more severe. It's not that nobody's talking about deficits, but I don't think I'm ready to jump to the idea that, oh yeah, interest rates are heading up right now because people are concerned about deficits. There's a few other things going on here that might be affecting this, one of which would be the war in Iran. The second might be Kevin Warsh and the Federal Reserve and his actions or lack thereof on inflation.
0: Sure. And so, look, the point that I'll make, hey, the 30-year Treasury has gone from around 4.85% at the end of June to 5.24% today. So if you're going to tell me that that's all about deficits, then here's the question that I'll ask you. From mid-May until the end of June, the 30-year Treasury went from 5.19 down to 4.85. Mike, did the deficit picture meaningfully improve during the latter part of May and early part of June?
1: Not that I recall, no.
0: No, it didn't. It continued to get worse, just as it has for the last 25 years.
1: Where are we running right now in terms of...
0: Mike, we're going to cross $40 trillion in the next week.
1: Ooh, that's...
0: $40 trillion, right?
1: Disgusting.
0: What's a few trillion amongst friends, man? Like,
1: deficit to GDP for 2026, what are the estimates now?
0: High.
1: Yeah.
0: Like, in terms of, like, the annual one?
1: Yeah, I mean...
0: Like, 5.8 to 6.2%.
1: Okay. So I just want to point this one out again. No president has been serious about deficits and fiscal discipline since the late 90s, early 2000s. That's the last time I think you can claim any sort of severity. And it has gotten really significantly worse over the course of the last decade. And so I was, again, sitting with somebody who was yesterday complaining about the previous Biden administration, and plenty there to complain about, but one of them was, and plus he was running those giant deficits. And I did have to step in there to say, that's true, but that has not improved at all under President Trump.
0: No, here's the deal. If you want to be serious about deficits, you have to do one of, or a combination of, three or four things. Number one, you got to cut Social Security and Medicare.
1: Mm-hmm.
0: Is there a lot of appetite for that?
1: Not from what I've seen.
0: No, we what was it, a year ago or 2 years ago, we went the other direction.
1: Yeah.
0: We bumped up. Actually, you can make a case. We've done a couple things on the Social Security and Medicare side that have made things worse in the last 2 to 3 years.
1: Yep.
0: Number two, you've got to rein in defense spending. Do we get a sense that's happening?
1: Quite the opposite.
0: No, we don't.
1: Yeah, by the way, that Social Security piece, one of those actions was by Biden, one of them was under Trump.
0: Yep, it's again like this. It's not like in either or situation. It's like just how it is now.
1: We claim to have all these big disagreements, but we seem to do the same exact thing regardless of who is in power.
0: Next one, higher taxes. We going to do that?
1: Certainly not, from what I've seen.
0: No. Instead, what we did, we did the whole, you know, Doge, dog, and pony show that ended up cutting basically nothing from the federal budget. And we're stuck now with these 6% deficits because we're not going to address the actual drivers, which are Social Security, Medicare, defense spending, and the lack of additional tax revenue, because we keep cutting taxes instead.
1: Mm.
0: And so if we're not going to be serious about either side of the ledger, then it's not even worth the conversation, quite honestly.
1: Yeah, it's not.
0: You know, like it's
1: well,
0: just...
1: actually, that's not true. It is worthy of the conversation, because if we continue to just let our elected officials do nothing about this, then to your point, someday it's probably going to blow up in our faces. I have no idea when that will be, but it probably will. Maybe not during my lifetime, but I don't really want to do that to my children.
0: Well, the good news is that the new class of incoming senators who are elected this fall, they will be the first members of Congress or the executive branch that are guaranteed to have to deal with the Social Security problem.
1: Yeah.
0: So, good luck in those races. It's on you.
1: I guarantee it doesn't even come up in debates.
0: No, when's the last time anyone talked about Social Security? This is the thing. Like, no one even...
1: Certainly didn't come up in primaries.
0: Here's what's going to happen.
1: Probably not going to come up in the regular election.
0: We're going to get to December of 2031, and all the pieces are going to start being...

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1: Can you tie my shoes?
0: In every home and every community.
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15: 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Mike, as you get towards retirement, what are some of the considerations for whether you should stay in the property that you've been in for a while or consider moving to a new one?
16: To me, for most people, they come down to two factors. One would be financial, and two would be quality of life. And so, you know, first things first, right? I mean, you're heading to retirement. Did you do enough saving to be able to afford to live in the same place you did with or without that mortgage, with where property taxes and insurance costs have been going? So that's probably number one. But the one that people kind of start to forget about is the quality of life. And so how close am I to family? How close am I to health care? And am I going to be safe in this house 20 years from now from a healthcare perspective?
15: It seems like for most people, they're going to have different priorities as far as which of those come first. So it very much is not here's what you do, but more here are the things you need to consider and then get to your own conclusion.
16: Yeah, but I think it's important that people think long term on this, right? You do not want to make this decision twice. And so very often we do see that happen. Hey, I'm moving here because of taxes, and I didn't think about the other qualitative lifestyle pieces about that move.
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17: Markets trading slightly lower, following weaker than expected retail sales for the month of July, where sales pulled back 0.6%, the most since May of 2025, as consumers pulled back on purchases at online stores and auto dealers. Right now, the Dow is down about a tenth of a percent or 68 points lower. S&P 500 also down a tenth of a percent or 8 points lower. NASDAQ down a quarter of a percent or 69 points lower. Russell 2000 up about a third of a percent. 10-year Treasury yield up 2 basis points at 4.67%. And oil up about a third of a percent, trading at $81 a barrel. 2 years after its IPO, social media platform Reddit is officially joining

0: S&P 500, replacing Avalon Bay Communities on August 18th. Reddit jumping nearly 14% on that news. Meanwhile, Applied Materials posted higher quarterly net income and increased revenue. However, the sales within its key semiconductor systems division only narrowly beat expectations, seemingly disappointing investors as shares are now down about 5%. Elsewhere, Workday down 5% after its 18% rally yesterday on the heels of a report from Reuters that private equity firm Silver Lake was in talks to buy the company. And online furniture retailer Wayfair was upgraded by Bernstein, citing its high single-digit revenue growth in a stagnant furniture market. Wayfair stock is up about 3%. I'm Tucker Silva, and that is Wall Street Watch.
1: Mike, do we want to talk Middle East or big tech?
2: We can do Middle East really quickly. The U.S. is about to impose, quote, unprecedented economic isolation on Iran. A lot of what we've said we are going to do to Iran is supposedly unprecedented and hasn't worked yet. So I'll wait till I see some of the details.
1: Yeah, we'll see what comes out. I mean, Iran has been probably one of the two most heavily sanctioned and isolated countries in the world over the last 20 years. So it's unclear exactly what we can see that's, you know, a further move towards more economic isolation absent secondary sanctions on countries that buy Iranian oil and products, which I just don't know if we're going to go there. So we'll see what ends up coming out of this and see what develops here. But again, it's not to say that the Iranian economy is good. It's most likely very, very bad right now. The case that I think I would make is it hasn't exactly been very good for a while.
2: Started at a pretty bad point.
1: You know, like they're kind of used to running the country not with a good economy, and we'll see, you know, exactly what is on the table next week.
2: I'll make the point that if you do not go and sanction foreign countries that buy Iranian oil, then the, quote, unprecedented economic isolation plan that you have is not an unprecedented economic isolation plan. It's fundamentally unserious unless you go after those.
1: Yeah, because the oil is the only thing that matters to the Iranian economy.
2: Correct.
1: Yeah.
2: What are you going to do?
1: How big tech earnings are inflated by other tech companies. So, if you are a company called Amazon, you might have bought a stake in another company called Anthropic. Mm. And what that means is that based on being able to mark that investment to market when you have, you know, different fundraising rounds and things like that, it can show up in your earnings as part of your profit, even though it's not really money that you earned from your core business. It's rather just an investment that you have that has gone up in value while you continue to hold it.
2: Yeah, so a lot's been written about, you know, this most recent quarterly earnings and some of, if not the single best earnings that we've ever seen in the S&P 500. I don't think you necessarily need an asterisk next to that, but I do acknowledge here that, yeah, some big chunk of this is the markup of privately held investments that may or may not end up being worth what they are being valued at today. And another huge chunk is a whole bunch of new assets that these companies are building or acquiring that will need to eventually be written down with depreciation that we're all somewhat unclear on just how much depreciation there will be under what time period.
1: Yeah.
2: Is that an appropriate summary, I guess, of the state of tech earnings in the U.S. right now?
1: I think so. It's not to say that these aren't, like, this Wall Street Journal piece makes it seem like these aren't real earnings, and they are. It's just they're a different type of earnings than you typically see from a tech company, and they're not necessarily repeatable because they're not actually related to the company's own performance in its core areas. But it doesn't mean that it's not there. I think the points that are raised here is, look, there is no set standard for valuation on these privately held investments. And so it is something that is subject to, you know, change, especially like if these companies end up, like if Anthropic goes public or things like that, you know, that can, you know, impact things. So, yeah, it's something worth watching.

0: I would say within a rounding error of overall expectations for what we would see from the headline numbers. So let's start right there. Headline inflation up 0.5% month over month. I believe expectations were for a 0.4% increase. Year over year, 6.4% year over year. So a decline from last month, but again, slightly hotter than was anticipated, I believe.
1: Yeah, I think we'd been lulled into a sense in markets, not us, just collectively we, the whole country, investors.

0: Should there be some dramatic failures in the future, which, let's be honest, if there aren't, this would be the first period of, technological boom that doesn't result in a bunch of failures, then they're going to bear the weight of that too. It comes with both the good and the bad when you tie your financial successes to other companies and their growth plans.
1: Look, maybe it's just like it's Friday and like I just want the weekend to start, but I just can't get that excited about like, oh, this bad thing might happen in the future. Like,
0: Yeah, I'm with you. I just
1: I'm tired of doing that.
0: yeah, I don't want to, create these doom scenarios. That might happen. I think everybody's mostly eyes wide open to it.
1: Like, no one's going to be surprised at this point if something at some point goes badly with the AI rollout. Like, oh, who could have seen that coming? Like, we've talked about it ad nauseum at this point. I can't do an hour of AI. Like, it's just like there's nothing new that's happening. Oh, we built more data centers. Great. Are they being used? Yes. Okay. Like, I don't know. When it becomes a problem, it'll become a problem, but I'm just not sure if there's any more like meat there right now, other than just people being upset about data centers. I do think there's something interesting. I was reading a piece from Dave Nadig yesterday. He's a big like ETF structure guy. Like he knows more about how ETFs are actually built, like the underpinnings and the plumbing of them than anyone I've met. And he went to this investor retreat over the, I think it was last weekend or maybe last week, and it's at like this camp in upstate New York or something. So it's all like disconnected, blah blah blah. And I forget who it was, but some big hedge fund manager got up and started a speech. He goes, "I want you all to know that like I wrote this myself. It's not AI." And everybody cheered. And he made the point. He's like, "Isn't it really interesting that, in our businesses, everyone's like focused on like AI related growth, and everyone's talking about data centers this, and everyone, oh, ChatGPT's that, and Claude's this. But then, whenever you hear someone say, 'Hey, this is like my work and not AI,' everyone gets really happy. Because everyone freaking hates AI." Like, you hear someone say, like, "I wrote this myself," and immediately you go, "Oh, now I'm interested." Because like we're just we don't like it. And I don't know why we don't like it, but we don't. And that's really interesting that you have such a popular technology, just like social media, that everyone hates. Like, what's the last like mass adoption technology that people actually liked? Where they're like not just like using it because they have to, but like, "Hey, I love this. Like, this is great." It's probably indoor plumbing.
2: I like that.
1: Right? Love that.
2: Big fan.
0: I'll give this a little bit of thought
1: You know,
0: try
1: the
0: and get back to
1: dishwasher, probably right up there as
2: personal
1: well, and
2: computer?
1: linked.
2: A personal computer?
1: Personal computer, yep, I'll put that up there.
0: No, we ended up hating that.
1: Do we? Why do we hate computers?
2: I mean, how can you say you hate that,
1: Who
2: Mike?
1: like, who hates their computer?
0: I guess I
3: computer.
0: hate the email that comes on the computer.
1: Right, like that's not the
2: That's
1: computer.
2: email.
1: Yeah, that's the internet. That's a separate invention.
2: Tell that to my Minesweeper.
0: Yeah.
1: Exactly. Thank you, Tucker. I appreciate you,
2: Or
1: MS-DOS.
2: Solitaire.
1: You know?
0: That's what you're doing
2: Minesweeper.
0: back there?
2: No, yeah.
0: Three computer
2: What do you think I'm
0: screens.
2: doing here? Yeah. I got
1: Yeah, what's
2: Minesweeper in this computer. I got Tucker's.
0: He always seems so distracted back there
2: And then
0: behind the desk.
2: I get snooed over here,
0: Yeah.
2: That's what we're doing back
1: here. Yeah, that's why occasionally we got to go to break when Tucker's down to the last mine.
0: Constant games of hearts going on behind the computer.
1: Is Solitaire the one where when you win the cards
2: Yeah,
1: fall?
2: they like celebrate and go all over the screen?
0: How
1: That
0: did you
1: was
0: ask
1: always a
0: that
1: great moment.
0: question? Okay, yeah, let's go.
1: That was good. Let's take a quick break. When we come back, let's talk drones and how much fun Boston was this summer.
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11: Here in the Wall Street Journal, President Trump announces drone tariffs to bolster U.S. supply chains and counter China. I'll quote here, in a statement, the White House said the drone tariff program would protect the security of the U.S. and its defense and defense-adjacent industrial base while creating jobs. U.S. drone production needs to be expanded rapidly to ensure U.S. national and economic security. Got to tell you, I would go a step further than this and just

0: kind of on this slippery slope argument that we've had several times with any Chinese-made technology, which is like, okay, it's basically any technological product that can connect to the internet then is our problem.
1: Yes.
0: Okay.
1: That's
0: not a drone problem. Like, to be clear, this is, I was just thinking like, okay, they take them over and crash a 16-ounce drone into a building, you know, not terribly concerning to me. But if it's just, hey, any connected device that was manufactured by China is a problem, then we've got a lot of work to do.
1: Right, and look, I understand that I'm using devices as I sit here with my iPhone in my hand that are made in China. Like, I get the hypocrisy there, but it's like, for something like a cell phone, you're kind of limited in terms of what you can actually use that actually does the stuff you need to do. For drones, like, does anyone need a drone? Like, who's the person that needs a drone?
0: The laptop that you're working on right now, Chuck, what's the brand?
1: China.
0: Yeah.
1: I know. I get this.
0: Yeah.
1: I'm not happy about it.
0: Yeah.
1: But it's not really my choice. My point is, like, just because we've made these compromises in some places, should we just continue making them?
0: Yeah. No, I don't really think so. But I was just trying to lock in on the drone argument, if it was something unique to that, and it appears not.
1: Drones, right. I do think, are, like, I think it's a bigger risk, like, from a national security perspective.
0: Mm.
1: Have you seen how warfare is conducted these days?
0: Yes. Yeah, obviously I have. And obviously I want a robust drone industry in the United States that's capable of manufacturing these things. Yeah.
1: Let's talk about something happier to finish the hour.
0: Oh, God.
1: No, again, it's been a pretty happy hour, I think, Michael.
2: Yeah,
1: like, my whole point is bad economic data doesn't matter right now.
0: Yeah.
1: So that's a pretty happy thought, I think. The FIFA World Cup giving a nice boost to the city of Boston. Obviously, you know, the whole country got a nice boost. Just in the second half of June, this is from the Boston Globe, Boston residents and visitors attending the World Cup-related events spent an estimated $83 million in the city and generated an extra $1.5 million in local tax revenue, according to preliminary data. And so I think this is great. And if you didn't have fun at the World Cup or surrounding it, I'm sorry, because it was just great. And I maintain that this might be one of the best summers we've had in recent memory. Let's take a quick break here, and when we come back, we got hour two coming up in a bit.
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16: 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And today we're talking about techniques that can help protect your assets from long-term care expenses last minute. Todd, what happens to your home when a spouse enters a nursing home and no planning has been done? And is it different for single individuals?
17: Yeah, so very good question, and the answer is yes, it is different. So let's talk about the spouse first. When you're married, if you have a spouse living in the home, regardless of the value of the home, as long as it's located in Massachusetts, it's non-countable, and it's non-lienable. So it's really, truly protected. Now, don't leave it that way. Make sure you put it 100% in the name of the healthy spouse after that happens. However, for a single individual, it's a little different. As long as the value doesn't exceed $1,071,000, there's a number that changes every year. It goes up. Then it would be countable if it's worth more than that. If it's worth less than that, and you check a box that you intend to return home.

0: here on a Friday, and markets are completely checked out for the weekend. Everyone's in the Hamptons. Where else do traders go aside from the Hamptons?
1: Nantucket.
0: That seems a little far.
1: Yeah.
0: It's a longer helicopter ride from...
1: That's true.
0: From New York or Westchester County or...
1: Primarily just the Hamptons, then.
0: Greenwich, you know? Mm. Hamptons. Mm. Hamptons. I've never been to the Hamptons.
2: Me neither. Huh?
0: It looks nice.
2: Probably never will.
0: We should go sometime. Can we do a remote from there?
2: Who's paying?
0: There's a lot of wealthy people
1: we
0: there.
1: Sure
0: one
1: can.
0: Of them.
1: It's going to be in February.
0: Yeah.
2: Still can't.
1: February in the Hamptons.
2: Still can't afford it.
0: It's true. It's we could do like we could like be in someone's like first floor bathroom or something like that. It's about as far as I think we could get.
1: Yeah.
0: So in any case, not really much going on in markets today. The S&P's down 8 points. Dow's off 67. Nasdaq's off 83. Again, just not much to write home about. 10-year Treasury's moving up a few basis points. It's fine. It went down a few yesterday. So, again, we're just kind of treading water here, which is fine. Like, I'm not complaining, but not every day has to be the most exciting one. What is interesting to me today, the one thing that caught my eye, is so you've got rates moving up, but you got the dollar moving down, which always piques my interest when that happens. Dollar's off 0.42% to 99.44. Gold catching a bit of a bid as a result, up 18 bucks an ounce to 44.39. After a couple days of weakness. Crude oil up 58 cents a barrel. Again, not much movement there. AAA gas prices, you've got the national average up 6-tenths of a cent to 407.7. I will point out, diesel continues to move up. Diesel crack spreads are through the roof now touching 100 bucks a barrel. Diesel's at 542.6. The all-time high is 581.5. So diesel prices continuing to move up. The other thing, and I know that people listen to our show from all over the country, but if you happen to live north of Pennsylvania, you've got like a 25% chance that your home is heated by home heating oil. For the rest of you, you're like, what is that? Like, what does that mean? Here's the deal. In the Northeast, about a quarter of homes, maybe a little less than that, are heated through a process by which a truck comes to your house, puts a hose into a hole in the side of it, and fills up a big oil tank, and then you burn that tank in order to generate the heat for your heating system in the winter.
1: You burn what's in the tank.
0: What's that?
1: You burn what's in the tank, not the
0: Yeah, you don't burn the tank. No, the tank is engineered to not burn.
1: No.
0: That's why it's there. But so home heating oil, you know, heats a large number of homes in the New England region, again, about 20 to 25%, depending on the state. And the price of home heating oil trades almost in tandem with diesel. So what I got to tell you is, if the last time you filled up was like January or something, if we stay in this range and you need to fill up in the next couple months before the winter,
1: it's going to suck.
0: Potentially a rude awakening coming here. We'll see how these prices evolve. They could go down before that happens. They could go up, but just something that bears watching as we get towards the fall, which September is now 17 days away, Michael.
1: Yeah.
0: I got to tell you, September.
1: I don't need to know that.
0: September's my favorite month of the year.
1: I couldn't disagree more.
0: Really?
1: Yeah.
0: What do you dislike about September?
1: Nothing. I just.
0: You said summer you couldn't months, disagree more?
1: Summer months all the way.
0: I am a big fall guy.
1: It ranks like number four for me.
0: I am a big fall guy, personally.
1: Yeah.
0: You got like those cool, crisp temperatures coming in. You got football on the television. Mm. You got wings cooking. I mean, it's a beautiful thing. And this is before you even get to, like, the fall holidays and stuff. I mean, like, Thanksgiving, peak holiday, in my opinion.
1: Yeah, famous September holiday.
0: I was saying fall, Michael, and we're on the path there. So, in any case, let's talk a little bit about the Los Angeles Lakers.
1: Okay.
0: Not the team on the court, because honestly, aside from Luka Doncic, I don't know anyone else on the team at this point. It's just, I don't. Here's the deal. They got sold, or they're going to be sold, pending approval from the rest of the NBA owners, for $12.5 billion a year after they were bought. And again, like we can speculate as to the reasons for this. If you want, you can go online. There's plenty of speculation as to why this is happening. But the fact is, The team was bought for $10 billion a year ago and got sold for $12.5 billion this week. $2.5 billion profit on, you know, a 25% gain in a year on an asset like that is pretty attractive. And it gets to the headline of this piece from Yahoo Sports. Lakers $12.5 billion sale shows why private equity loves sports and won't leave. No, the reason that they won't leave is because we're at the point now where the price of these teams is high enough that the only groups that can afford it are either private equity consortiums or sovereign wealth funds. And that kind of sucks as a sports fan, to be honest.
1: Or Elon.

0: it actually, like, makes sense and does something in the real world. If you think about it in terms of there's 30 of these things that exist, or 32, depending on the league. If there are more and more people getting very wealthy every year, they want to own the things that are scarce. It's why art has value. It's why, you know, the Hamptons have value. Mm-hmm. It's like there's only one. Well, there's, how many Hamptons are there?
1: One.
0: There's
2: one relevant one.
0: There's like four, right? There's East Hampton, there's South Hampton. Like, okay. No, like there's. They call it the Hamptons because there's more than one.
2: Got it.
1: 22 municipalities?
0: 22 municipalities? Do they all have Hampton in their name?
1: I don't know.
0: I don't think they do.
1: No, they don't.
0: See, that's a branding issue, but I digress.
2: You sure do.
0: In any case, the thing about these teams is there's only so many that to go around. So we do get to a point, though, where eventually the pricing gets so high that what's actually happening now, again, I said private equity consortiums. It used to be one private equity firm would go in and buy the team. Now you've got like five that get together that all own pieces of it because it's even big enough that not one can own it. And so a lot of the leagues have had to change rules to allow for multiple, you know, private equity owners within a team, which wasn't, you know, how it was before. It's dramatically different from even 15 or 20 years ago where it would be, you know, either A, like this family's owned the team in this region for like 60 years, or B, you know, kind of the Bob Kraft story, hey, local, you know, season ticket holder makes it big and buys the team, and that's how it went. Those days are gone at this point.
2: Does that also bring you to the point where many private equity firms have ownership stakes in multiple different franchises in the same league?
0: Yes.
2: Is that allowed?
0: It is in some of them, not in all of them. Yeah. I don't know which ones allow it specifically, and there's like limits as to the amount of ownership you can have in any one particular team in those cases, but this is where we're heading. Mm. And
2: sounds.
0: I mean, here's conflicted. The thing. It's, well, it potentially, but it's not just as you see. It's not like just small teams. The Yankees, the New York Yankees, is there. New York Yankees are what, Tucker? Probably like a top three or four sports brand worldwide. Like, I mean, basically like Yankees, yeah. Cowboys, Lakers, Manchester
1: Dodgers.
0: United.
2: Go overseas and look for a franchise's logo. I would imagine that the Yankees logo will be the most commonly one found.
0: I'm going like top three or four. Like, again, you have plenty of like Cowboys ones. You got plenty of Lakers. You know, like it's, but like top three or four sports franchise worldwide.
2: Yes.
0: They just took a $2.6 billion financing deal with Apollo. Mm-hmm. So, again, it.

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8: 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They believe the closer storm is unlikely to become a hurricane, but the second storm has the conditions that could

0: turn it into a strong hurricane. So our trivia question today, which hurricane was the costliest in U.S. history? Once again, which hurricane was the costliest in U.S. history? Be the sixth person today to text us at 617-362-1385 with the correct answer, along with keyword trivia, and you win a Financial Exchange Show t-shirt. Once again, the sixth correct response to text us to the number 617-362-1385 with the correct answer, along with the keyword trivia, will win that t-shirt. 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
1: I actually just signed up for the DAV 5K myself.
2: Did you?
1: This week, yep. So last year I finished in 1928. Mm. I'm going for sub 19 this year.
2: Mm.
1: We're going to be cooking.
0: What place was that?
1: I finished third in my age bracket, 16th overall.
0: Oh, wow. That's impressive.
1: So,
2: if you want to beat Chuck.
1: Yeah, if you want to try to beat me in a race, here's your chance.
2: Yeah.
1: Or if you want to say I raced Chuck and lost, here's your chance.
2: That's been my typical tagline.
1: it should be fun. Piece in Bloomberg. It's never been more annoying and expensive to be a U.S. sports fan. It's true. It sucks. It really is just awful right now in that, like, even for one team's games, you need, like, six different subscriptions to watch every game. It used to be, when I was, a wee lad, it used to be, okay, big Boston Red Sox fan growing up. You needed two stations. One of them was three. One of them was free. Tucker, which one?
0: Wait, what? Say that again? What was...
1: Growing up, you needed two stations to be able to watch the Red Sox. One of them was free. What was the free one?
0: Fox.
1: Nope.
0: Fox.
1: Nope.
0: That was free.
1: Fox was not the standard for Red Sox games.
0: UPN?
1: Channel 38, correct. Okay. Free over the air. You didn't even need cable if you didn't want it. The one you did need cable for was NESN. But either way, it was, okay, I'm going to turn on the TV, and Channel 38 has on the Red Sox, or it's on 51, which is NESN. Easy. Today, hey, you want to watch the Red Sox game? Okay, great. Is it on NESN? No. Okay, it must be on Fox because it's Saturday. No. Well, it must be on NBC because it's Sunday. No. Well, maybe it's on Apple TV because it's their game of the week. Maybe. Or it's on Peacock, or this one's on HBO. Like, it's ridiculous. And it's just getting to the point where it's annoying to watch sports. So I just don't do it if it's not on a free platform at this point.
2: I tend to do it the same way. I think it is really annoying to be a sports fan in your own hometown these days in terms of watching it. Very frustrating. Again, this comes to availability and what people complain about is pricing, but 30 years ago, when did DirecTV come out? Early 90s?
1: Sure.
2: If I lived in Chicago and was a massive Red Sox fan in the 80s, I just couldn't watch the games, could I?
1: No, but that's fine.
2: Right. I guess my point would be it is very annoying now to be a sports fan in your own home city. It's pretty, dramatically better than it was in decades past if you are a sports fan living in somebody else's city.
1: Even there, it's not, though. That's the thing.
2: It's annoying and costly, but it's at least available.
1: But it's worse, though. Because even in another city, you still need, like, eight subscriptions to get there.
2: Yeah, but at least I can actually have the availability of it.
1: So if we all just move, it'll be better.
2: No.
1: Oh.
0: I mean, did you see the NBA release yesterday, the schedule, Chuck?
1: Tucker. I looked at it, and I'm going, this is just not going to work for me.
0: Do you see every outlet that the primetime games are on? NBC, Netflix, Amazon Prime,
1: yep.
0: Peacock, like... Ugh.
1: You need $50 a month in subscriptions just to watch the NBA.
0: The Celtics opener is on Amazon Prime on a Friday night. Like, what? What are we doing?
1: No, Tucker, not on a Friday night. It's on a Friday afternoon. It's at 3 o'clock.
0: Oh, no, I'm sorry. This home opener is on Friday.
1: Okay.
0: But the opener is on local TV, I think.
1: Who schedules a 3 o'clock opening game?
0: I don't hate it. It's good for me.
1: It's true. Yeah, it's not bad for you. So, I don't know. Like, look, ultimately, they must be making more money off of this stuff because they're doing it. But it's ruining the fan experience. And it's just frustrating when you get, like, all excited about a big game, and then you realize it's on Peacock, and you're like, well, I don't have a Peacock subscription, and I'm not getting one just for this game, so I guess I'm going to miss it. Like, it's...
2: Yeah, I wonder if this actually reaches a break.

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4: 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Mike, when we look at the considerations for people in their housing and retirement, one that comes up are these continuing care retirement communities, CCRCs, or age-in-place communities, as they're known. How does someone make a decision about looking at one of those?
5: Well, I think the first, obviously you have to sort out your priorities, but the first thing is to think long-term about this. And what people sometimes overlook with these places is that term continuing care means that they adapt to your needs over time, but they do not just allow anyone in. In a lot of cases, they will have cognitive and physical tests that you need to pass in order to be accepted into these communities that then will provide all sorts of care later in life. 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
5: 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All of these really important considerations.
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7: Markets are modestly lower following weaker than expected retail sales for the month of July, which pulled back 0.6% as consumers pulled back on purchases at online stores and auto dealers. Right now, the Dow's down about 0.2%, or 96 points lower. S&P 500 down about 16 points, also down 0.2%. NASDAQ down about 0.5%, to 134 points lower. Russell 2000 is up about 0.3%. 10-year Treasury yield up 4 basis points at 4.682.

0: 2%, and oil up about 0.5%, trading at $81 a barrel. Well, 2 years after its IPO, social media platform Reddit is officially joining the S&P 500, replacing Avalon Bay Communities on August 18th. Reddit rallying 14% on that news. Meanwhile, Applied Materials posted higher quarterly net income and increased revenue. However, the sales within its key semiconductor systems division only narrowly beat expectations, seemingly disappointing investors, with shares now down about 5%. And Workday retreating 4% after its 18% rally yesterday on the heels of a report from Reuters that private equity firm Silver Lake was in talks to buy the company. I'm Tucker Silva, and that is Wall Street Watch. And in the previous segment, we asked you the trivia question, which hurricane was the costliest in U.S. history? That would be Hurricane Katrina, which cost an estimated $200 billion in damages back in 2005. And Bill in Milton, Mass. Is our winner today, taking home a Financial Exchange Show t-shirt. Congrats to Bill. And we play trivia every Friday here on the Financial Exchange. 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
1: Joining us now is Susan Powers from the Armstrong Advisory Group. Just as a reminder, Susan is going to be hosting an event next Thursday, August 20th, out in Framingham at the Renaissance Hotel there, right off I-90, if you're familiar. 5 p.m. August 20th. 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But Susan, thanks for joining us. Appreciate
2: Happy
1: it.
2: Happy to be here.
1: So you're going to be discussing Social Security with folks, and you're here for a little teaser, I guess, on
2: yes.
1: the subject. So let's start with the very basics. What do you need to consider? Just, you know, broad decisions when deciding just when to collect your Social Security benefit.
2: Well, there's a lot of things you need to consider, but kind of the main ones, if you're retiring and you need the money, you're going to claim it, right? That's just okay. a fact of life. If you're single and you're in poor health, you're going to claim it. Mm. You're not worried about a survivor benefit. If you're married and in poor health, well, it depends. Do you need a larger survivor benefit for your spouse?
1: Mm.
2: Or do they have a larger benefit on their own? You want to claim it early. So those are kind of the major things to look at. Do you have assets they can bridge the gap by waiting? Or, you know, you have to look at your true bottom line impact, because if you claim it early, there's going to be a permanent reduction to the amount that you receive for Social Security.
1: Right. Let's go further into the married couple conversation, mm-hmm. because that's where most of us find ourselves, or married or divorced or somewhere
2: yep.
1: in that category. So key considerations as a married couple trying to make the Social Security decision.
2: So if you are, maybe you have a lower earning spouse, maybe you don't qualify for a benefit on your own, you would get a spousal benefit as long as you're at least 62 years old, you've been married for 1 year, and your spouse is on Social Security, then you would get a spousal benefit.
1: Okay, what's a spouse?
2: Depending upon the age that you collect at, if you wait until your full retirement age, you're going to get a 50% benefit. Your spouse is getting $4,000, you're going to get $2,000. If you claim that early, you're going to get about 25% less than that.
1: Okay.
2: So really depends upon that. Maybe you have a lower earning spouse that's going to claim at 62 for their own benefit. The higher earning spouse is going to claim at 70 so that they're getting the max benefit. Because when one of you dies, you're only keeping the higher of the benefits.
1: I know there's some confusing rules around divorce,
2: mm-hmm.
1: As well as the survivor of a deceased spouse, a widow. Briefly, like some of the ins and outs of those
2: sure.
1: rules, if you don't mind. I don't want to get too lost in the weeds
2: yeah.
1: here, but it's complicated.
2: The first factor you have to consider, you have to be married at least 10 years to qualify for a benefit if you are divorced.
1: Okay.
2: So that's right out of the gate. If you had been married for 10 years, you have to be 62. You cannot have been remarried before the age of 60. That's a big
1: okay.
2: factor. So then
1: yep.
2: you can look at that. If you're married after 60, you can look at the greater of your current spouse and your ex-spouse and
1: some
2: see which one's better.
1: Okay.
2: You really do. If you have lost a spouse and you can be as young as 60, subject to an earnings test, but you could take that benefit as young as 60. For widows, widowers out there, you have different options for yourself. You could claim a spousal benefit and then switch over to your own benefit at age 70. You can claim a survivor benefit. Excuse me, you can claim your own benefit and then switch to a survivor benefit. So there's lots of things to consider.
1: One of the biggest complaints I hear is, my Social Security is getting taxed.

0: were slightly higher than expectations, but I would say within a rounding error of overall expectations for what we would see from the headline numbers. So let's start right there. Headline inflation up 0.5% month over month. I believe expectations were for a 0.4% increase. Year over year, 6.4% year over year. So a decline from last month, but again, slightly hotter than was anticipated, I believe.
1: Yeah, I think we'd been lulled into a sense in markets, not

0: reason we are hosting this entire event is because we get more questions about these two government programs than just about anything else from pre-retirees. And a lot of the rules, as Susan said, clear as mud. We'd love for you to attend our free event. 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Susan, thanks so much for joining us. Appreciate
1: it.
0: It's a pleasure.
1: Having me.
0: Have a great weekend.
1: Thank you.
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12: All right, Michael, I'm going to do a little bit of stack roulette here. Mark Zuckerberg's AI manifesto is 6,500 words and barely says anything.
0: Saw this.
12: I mean, sometimes, like, Tucker puts something in the stack and he just knows that it's catnip for me. It's it's just there. So, so Mark Zuckerberg wrote a 6,500-word manifesto on AI. And basically, as you would expect, like, it doesn't say anything. And I'll quote here from Brian Barrett from Wired, who was talking about this. It's marketing. What his marketing screed said is, hey, everybody, don't worry. AI's just fine. It's going to be great for you. Why is everybody so upset? Don't you trust us to make your life better? And the answer is, well, no. Like, you're Meta. You generally don't make our lives better. You don't respect our privacy. And no, like, we don't trust you. But we still can't stop using Facebook and Instagram because it's really addictive. But no, we don't like you.
0: Full stop?
12: Yeah, I'm good.
0: Okay. Text line's been busy today, so I'm going to get to a few of them during roulette here. So, one, somebody was bringing up recessions and the steak and eggs versus ham and eggs economy, which I like. Mm. I generally like weird recession indicators. It's one of my favorite things to look at. So there's famously the underwear index, like,
12: yes,
0: how frequently are men buying new underwear. Fidelity allegedly used to track the number of taxi cabs in New York City that were operating on a daily basis to try and get a gist for what's going on. I love weird recession indicators. I don't know if you have any others, Chuck, but the underwear one is always pretty funny for me. Another text about our drone conversation. So commercial and enterprise class drones are designed and manufactured in the U.S. However, consumer type drones made almost entirely outside the U.S. Somebody complimenting you, Chuck, on our semicolon conversations. The entire reason they apparently tune into the show in the first place is for silly conversations like that. And then a couple of texts just about the horribleness of TV these days and live sports, and everybody seems to agree with us there.
12: Good.
0: And I think it leads me to the one path where we are going back to the bundle, because one of the texts was, I don't watch live sports, yet they're adding them to all these streaming bundles that I love. So there's only one path, which is the price is going to go up for me, even though I don't watch any of the live sports that are being offered on Apple TV, for example. So, yeah, I agree with you. TV watching these days kind of stinks.
21: Yeah, Disney Plus has, like, the ESPN edition.
0: Yeah.
21: All that stuff.
0: Yeah. Yeah. So there you have it. I'll also, if you don't mind, talk about pickleball. Because the town of Mashpee just instituted a quiet ball rule on pickleball courts. And obviously with, pickleball fans being what they are, pretty loud objections coming from them. And this is one of those opportunities for just malicious compliance on the part of pickleball players. Because I would imagine that there is no town rule, for instance, about clearing the court every morning with a gas-powered leaf blower. Or playing Insane Clown Posse on a loud boombox while you play pickleball, probably totally allowed.
12: Or no, I would be like, okay, fine, you want me to play with the quiet ball? I'm going to turn myself into Serena Williams.
0: Yeah.
12: I am going to just be like...
0: Some big grunts.
12: I am going to be grunting on every single ball I hit as loud as I can.
0: I was thinking about maybe I would just keep a supply of dying smoke detectors on the court at all times. That would be a good way to comply with this rule, because that's definitely not illegal. You know, maybe just back up a truck for the first hour of play.
12: Right, like exactly. things like that.
0: There's so many good opportunities here, Mashpee, to maliciously comply.

0: were slightly higher than expectations, but I would say within a rounding error of overall expectations. We brought in Mark Fandetti from the Armstrong Advisory Group this morning to join us on the program and talk a little bit about what we saw there. Mark, thanks for joining us. Appreciate it.
1: Great to be here. Thanks, Mike.
0: So let's start right off. Expectations for this consumer price index report were that they would continue to decline from the numbers that we saw in the December report, which showed, 6.5% year-over-year inflation. Mm-hmm. And key cooling off occurring in goods inflation specifically. We're starting to see some stuff in services, but by and large, what we were seeing was goods inflation beginning to cool off. The headline reports that we saw this morning for January were slightly higher than expectations, but I would say within a rounding error of overall expectations for what we would see from the headline numbers. So let's start right there. Headline inflation up 5%.

0: just like, okay, like, whatever, can you just tell us what, like, the next flight out is? They're like, sure, like, here it is, because, like, we wanted to just do the next flight. Mm. This is how you end up in New Orleans in the middle of July.
1: Yeah, sure.
0: Which I don't recommend, because about that packing issue, I did not pack 4 shirts per day to wear in New Orleans. Now, it was fantastic, like, we had never been before, like, we had a great time, like, you know, it was awesome, but a little warm on the Mississippi River in, you know, mid to late July in New Orleans.
1: So the way this actually works is you book it sight unseen. They do tell you where you're going before you arrive
2: at
1: the airport.
2: It's through Groupon, though.
1: Which is a little disappointing.
0: I didn't know Groupon still existed.
2: Yeah. News to me.
1: Yeah. Never have I been treated so poorly as walking into a restaurant with a Groupon.
2: Like, oh, this guy.
1: Nobody was happy about that situation.
0: No. No.
2: Groupon massage or something like that. Yeah, like, oh, jeez, this guy isn't going to give us any money.
0: God.
2: No, it's like, look, certainly not.
0: You guys didn't have to offer it, you know? Like, if you didn't want me to come in with it, then you shouldn't have put it up. Like,
1: know.
0: No one made you sell the Groupon. But yes, I do agree. They did not enjoy that. We're going to take a quick break for the whole weekend. I hope you all get some pickleball in. I hope you all have maybe some fun trips planned. And, use a semicolon or two. You might like it. We'll see you on Monday.

0: This is Tucker Silva of the Financial Exchange Show, and I'm joined today by estate planning attorney Todd Lutsky from the law firm of Cushing & Dolan with your Financial Exchange quick tip of the day. And today we're talking about techniques that can help protect your assets from long-term care expenses last minute. Todd, what happens to your home when a spouse enters a nursing home and no planning has been done? And is it different for single individuals?
1: Yeah, so very good question, and the answer is yes, it is different. So let's talk about the spouse first. When you're married, if you have a spouse living in the home, regardless of the value of the home, as long as it's located in Massachusetts, it's non-countable, and it's non-lienable. So it's really, truly protected. Now, don't leave it that way. Make sure you put it 100% in the name of the healthy spouse after that happens. However, for a single individual, it's a little different. As long as the value doesn't exceed $1,071,000, there's a number that changes every year. It goes up. Then it would be countable if it's worth more than that. If it's worth less than that, and you check a box that you intend to return home, it's non-countable, but it's lienable. But so what? Getting on the Medicaid at the Medicaid rate is better than paying privately.
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5: 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Mike, as you get towards

0: retirement, what are some of the considerations for whether you should stay in the property that you've been in for a while or consider moving to a new one?
1: To me, for most people, they come down to two factors. One would be financial, and two would be quality of life. Mm. And so, you know, first things first, right? I mean, you're heading to retirement. Did you do enough saving to be able to afford to live in the same place you did, with or without that mortgage, with where property taxes and insurance costs have been going? So that's probably number one. But the one that people kind of start to forget about is the quality of life. And so how close am I to family? How close am I to health care? And am I going to be safe in this house 20 years from now from a healthcare perspective?
0: It seems like for most people, they're going to have different priorities as far as which of those come first. So it very much is not here's what you do, but more here are the things you need to consider and then get to your own conclusion.
1: Yeah, but I think it's important that people think long term on this, right? You do not want to make this decision twice. And so very often we do see that happen. Hey, I'm moving here because of taxes, and I didn't think about the other qualitative lifestyle pieces about that move.
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2: 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If you need assistance in any of these areas or have a question about another issue that may affect your future, call 866-848-5699 to make an appointment. 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
6: Welcome into The Legal Exchange with Todd Lutsky. I'm Susan Powers, a financial advisor with the Armstrong Advisory Group, and I'm joined by Todd Lutsky, a partner with the law firm of Cushing & Dolan with a master's in taxation. Welcome, Todd. How are you today?
7: I am never better, and you?
6: I'm great, thank you. What do you have for us this week?
7: A couple of things. We've got a California appellate court case dealing with people getting divorced, and you can't imagine how this works, but you want to make sure that you do things when you get divorced because you could die during the divorce.
6: Oh, yeah, we've seen that happen in time.
7: And that's really what happened here. They had a revocable trust, and she tried to revoke the trust while they were going through the divorce.

January were slightly higher than expectations, but I would say within a rounding error of overall expectations for what we would see from the headline numbers. So let's start right there. Headline inflation up 0.5% month over month. I believe 0.6%.

0: They're married in 1971. And they create a revocable joint trust. Now, this is a community property state in California. Mm-hmm. Not sure it makes that big of a difference here. Community property state, and they create this revocable trust in 2002.
1: Okay.
0: Both of them are trustees, which is normal, and they each have the individual power to revoke the trust by delivering a written notice to the other trustee.
1: Okay.
0: Well, seems fine. Those are all good things so far. Of course, 2019 comes along and Linda files for dissolution of the marriage. Well, she also, when that happens, you get this automatic transfer restriction order. Automatically applies. You cannot transfer any property once you file for divorce without written consent of the other party.
1: Right.
0: That makes sense. We've got to gather the assets and find out.
1: Can't be hiding things.
0: Who's going to do what? So Linda decided to give written notice to Gary to revoke the trust. Okay. Gary acknowledges receipt of the notice. However, the notice is never filed with any court. So Gary's attorney objects to the validity of the revocation because it was not filed with the court. Linda's attorney said, well, you can do this because it doesn't have to be filed with the court. It just said that you had to give notice to the other side. So there should be no problem here.
1: Mm-hmm.
0: And Gary ended up not challenging the revocation. Okay, sounds like it's revoked. Linda dies in 2024.
1: Mm-hmm.
0: Not helpful because she's not done being divorced.
1: Oh, they're still in the midst of it.
0: And so the marital dissolution is dismissed.
1: Mm-hmm.
0: Mm. Gary then decides to file for a petition to claim that the revocation was in fact invalid. And now he's the sole trustee and probably in control of all the assets in the trust.
1: Mm.
0: Not half. So Linda's daughter, Julie, who was the trustee of Linda's trust, the successor, trustee in Linda's trust, objected. And the probate court denied Gary's petition.
1: Mm-hmm.
0: Good.
1: Yep.
0: Gary's interest in the trust, the court said, was not affected by the revocation. And Linda did comply with the trust requirements for the revocation. And she never transferred any assets to violate the ATRO order. Okay. So far, so good. Gary appeals. And the appellate court affirmed. Basically saying that, too bad, Gary, she didn't transfer anything, and she didn't transfer any assets, didn't dispose of any assets, she just revoked the trust, and she did it right.
1: And he didn't contest it when she initially did it.
0: Yeah. So I think they got the answer right.
1: Yeah.
0: But there's so much to learn here.
1: If you're going to revoke a trust, don't you have to take everything out?
0: No.
1: No?
0: No.
1: No?
0: No, you don't have to right away in case, plus you can't because there's a transfer restriction order. So it just sits there and waits until.
1: And then it would be dissolved
0: out. Then it would be, distributed out accordingly as if it doesn't, where it goes upon termination, right? Just because it's terminated, there's always time for it to come out.
1: Right.
0: But there's language that says, upon termination where it goes. So here, the revocable trust planning, by the way, was good, right? I mean, at the end of the day, they were both in charge. They were a married couple. They kept control of their assets. It would have avoided probate. It would have provided them bloodline plan for their, for their children. It reduced estate taxes. Could have provided divorce protection for their kids. I mean, it did what it was supposed to do.
1: Sure.
0: And so we're not knocking that. It's just that here, why is it so important during the divorce, right? To do things. So by revoking the trust, whether it's in the community property or state or not, it appears that half of those assets now don't belong to the spouse.
1: Mm-hmm.
0: Now, I'm not sure if she was ever able to prepare a new will directing where those assets actually go, but it is something to consider when you're going through a divorce.
1: Because you can change that through your will, right?
0: Right.
1: Yeah.
0: So otherwise, since she, she died while still married, the spouse may have had some spousal rights.
1: Mm-hmm.
0: So I'm glad she was able to, change or at least revoke the trust. The other thing you might want to think about is why not change all the designated beneficiaries on your IRA, on your life insurance, right? You don't require a spousal consent on those. You can leave those to anybody you want.
1: Mm-hmm.
0: So change those. In case you die, at least now the designated beneficiary will get what you want them to get and have these assets not go to your spouse who could remarry and spend them
1: wherever. Can you recommend doing that, like, once you file, update those beneficiaries?
0: Yeah, you know, I don't go through this a lot, but I'm going to definitely...
1: I have one right now that's going through it, and they haven't updated anything yet.
0: I mean, I always want to check with the divorce lawyer.

0: my death goes goes where I want it to go.
1: Yeah.
0: So, interesting case. I thought that, you know, be careful when you're going through divorces. As is, you need to be careful when you're entering a nursing home.
1: Mm-hmm.
0: Folks, when you're entering a nursing home, they're going to tell you you're everything's accountable and you have to just write a big check.
1: Giant checks.
0: Maybe not. 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

0: goods inflation beginning to cool off. The headline reports that we saw this morning for January were slightly higher than expectations, but I would say within a rounding error of overall expectations for what we would see from the headline numbers. So let's start right there. Headline inflation up 0.5% month over month. I believe expectations were for a 0.4% increase. Year over year, 6.4% year over year. So a decline from last month, but again, slightly hotter than was anticipated, I believe.
1: Yeah, I think we'd been lulled into a sense in markets, not us, just collectively we, the whole country, investors, however.

0: especially because of her monetary investments into the property. Then she files a Liz pendants. That just means that there's litigation pending on this particular property, which could cloud title. Okay. So it means that there's litigation involved. Well, the court ultimately decides to quiet title and say, look, the property belongs to Ruth and Sean, and denied the motion to cancel the Liz pendants. So Liz pendants is still out there. But the property belongs to Sean and
1: Ruth. His mom.
0: Yeah, which I think is the right call. That's who owns it.
1: Right.
0: Okay, so on remand, the trial court did not cancel the Liz pendants because of the unjust enrichment action. The unjust enrichment action, they said, did not affect title, and so they did cancel on remand. Excuse me, they did cancel the Liz pendants. Elizabeth then appealed, and the appellate court reversed and said, no, Liz pendants remains. Litigation remains because the unjust enrichment did cause a cloud on the title, because she now has an equitable interest in the property that could impact title, meaning her improvements that she made to that property gave her a transactional nexus to the property, allowing an equitable lien to exist. So in this case, all that mumbo jumbo aside, there's still an issue as to title on the property, even though it belongs to them, because of the improvements she's made to the property.
1: So, I need you to do some more digging on this case. I mean, I need to know why he originally transferred it to his parents. He was trying to hide it from something. There was pending litigation, something. I need juicy details here. The people need to know.
0: Yeah, why did Elizabeth
1: That's karma coming back. Maybe, you know,
0: away. Anyways,
1: yeah.
0: So the bottom line is that this is not so much about whether or not the litigation can continue, which it can on this property. The issue is, why'd you give it away? And folks, this is some things that I don't want you to do. And then there's some things I want you to do, which is get this guide, because you could be faced with going into a nursing home last minute and being told to write a big check because you're not eligible for Medicaid. When in fact, even if you haven't planned, you might be. And even if you have planned, there's going to be assets that are not protected in the trust that need to be addressed or protected. So this guide tells you how to treat a home when you're married, when you're single, how to treat rental property, how to treat vacation property, what's countable, what's non-countable, how much you can keep, how annuities work to save assets last minute. 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Yes, Susan.
1: So if Sean's mother, Ruth, goes into a nursing home now, he has given her his home. Now she owns his home. She goes into a nursing home. Now that's at risk for her nursing home expenses. The home that, what a nightmare. The
0: Susan,
1: home that it's going to be taxed on the way down.
0: Did you read?
1: I've been sitting in this studio with you for 21 years, and my mind is going
0: right out of my mouth. Right?
1: Oh, what a nightmare.
0: This is exactly what we want to take this. Now I'm going to give it to you in the non-emotional Susan speak for
1: Where's
0: you.
1: Where's my soapbox?
0: She's all upset about this. And so I agree, Susan, 100%. I start off by saying, what are the tips and lessons we can learn? Why give property away, right? You lose all control over that property. Never. You know, so Elizabeth and Sean now don't have any control. They can't live there. They didn't even retain a life estate. So in this case, the court got it right.
1: Right.
0: The parents are the owners of the property, and they can change their estate plan any way they want. Elizabeth could have been forced out of that house because she didn't own it. She didn't even retain the right to live there, give it away and at least retain the right to live there in the property. She gave the whole thing away. So, you know, maybe she might get some of the money back that she paid into the property for the improvements, but she ain't getting the property back.
1: No.
0: So this is just beyond, that's the initial reaction I had.
1: And the same thing happens if mom and dad give their house to their kids. You have no control.
0: Exactly the reverse, Susan. And now I'm going to get into what you were saying, right? Think

0: this. Even if there was no divorce here, mm-hmm. everybody lived happily ever after, why would we put assets up a generation?
1: Yep.
0: Right? If it goes up a generation, it would be exposed to their nursing homes. Mm-hmm. So if they got sick and went in the nursing home, then the kids would have to buy out the property, buy it back to save it.
1: Yep.
0: Right? So now you've exposed it to their creditors, as you said, Susan. Never mind that. If it goes up a generation and they don't get sick and go to the nursing home, then it's going to be included in their estate and it's going to be subject to estate taxes on the way back down to Sean and Elizabeth, assuming no divorce and they're leaving it to Sean mm-hmm. and Elizabeth. Well, that could create adverse estate tax consequences at that generation. This property was already down a generation. Why would we want to put it up a generation?
1: And to muddy the waters even more, Todd, this screams do-it-yourself legal work.
0: It
1: so
0: does.
1: Someone who does this typically is not going to be having a consultation with an attorney, so they probably didn't have any estate planning in place normally, so that if she died owning the house and Sean has siblings, guess what?
0: That's right.
1: You're now owning your house with your siblings when it's your house.
0: Yeah.
1: Should be your house.
0: This is just... so fraught
1: nightmare.
0: With problems, and so why would you do all this? I don't know, folks. Even if you wanted your, even if you wanted your parents to have an interest in the house, and you wanted to have them in case you died, mm-hmm. you don't need to give it to them.
1: Right.
0: You could put it in a trust for you and your family. But say in the event you die and your parents are still alive, then you could have language in the trust that says hold that property in trust for the benefit of my parents.
1: Right.
0: Now they don't own it. But they can live
1: yeah,
0: there.
1: Yeah, and then it comes back.
0: And then there's
1: down.
0: No nursing home
1: yeah.
0: risk. There's no inclusion in their estate for estate tax purposes.
1: Mm-hmm.
0: There's none of that problems. 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

0: What can I do to protect the house at this point? If we're forced to sell it to pay for her nursing home care, I won't have anywhere to live.
1: So he's going to be fortunate in this case. First of all, he's obviously done the right thing, Dave. You've done what you needed to do.
0: He's a good boy.
1: Keep your mom at home, and certainly that's important. And that's exactly why the statute that I'm about to quote you is in place. So while she has no money but does have a home, her primary residence, you have a couple of options here. I probably would just do the one option, but in this case, the house would be considered, I'm assuming the house is worth less than, let's say, $1 million.
0: Sure.
1: And even if it's not, in this case, because of the statute, the value of the home doesn't matter. The statute I'm referring to is called the caretaker child exception. This caretaker child exception is if you live in the house for 2 years, which sounds like he has been, because he's living there and providing
0: care. Yeah, he's been there since 22.
1: You live in the house for 2 years, and here's the and part, and you provided nursing home level care for 2 years before she went into the nursing home.
0: Yep, check.
1: So nursing home level care would just be feeding, toileting, bathing, dressing, transferring, you know, things like that. Two of those.
0: Right.
1: Only two.
0: Mm-hmm.
1: So if you've been doing that for 2 years and living there, then this house can be transferred to you right now.
0: To Dave, the son.
1: To Dave. Dave, you will not have to sell the house. It can become your house, David, and there is no 5-year waiting period or look back period or penalty of any kind for doing that.
0: Nice.
1: Because you met this caretaker child exception. And then sounds like she has no other money. She will be immediately eligible for Medicaid, and the nursing home will be paid for. So you're not going to be out of pocket, and you're going to have the house.
0: Okay.
1: And there's going to be no lien.
0: Would there be anything last minute that he could do if he hadn't been living there? Just single mom, no money, with a house to get her qualified?
1: Yes, the house would still be considered non-countable as long as it's less than $1 million. But the difference is they would put a lien on it.
0: Okay.
1: So you could still get on Medicaid, but there'll be a lien.
0: But she'd still get in and...
1: In this case, no lien.
0: Yeah, that's nice.
1: One last comment, though, David. I wouldn't just transfer the house to you. I would transfer the house to you, but mom should retain a life estate.
0: Why?
1: Which is the right to live there in the event she ever gets better and comes home, number one.
0: Mm-hmm.
1: But more importantly than that, by having that life estate, when she dies, it will be included in her gross estate, not her probate estate. So it won't be subject to estate recovery for Medicaid, but it will give you a full step up in basis on the property on the date of death, David. Therefore, if you ever sell the property, you will either have zero or much reduced capital gain.
0: Perfect.
1: And therefore less capital gains tax to pay. So don't just transfer it. Reserve that life estate. Get that step up in basis.
0: Chat with someone first.
1: Taxes always sneak their little head into every decision we make. And folks, sometimes there's decisions we make that we don't like, and that is where we have to go to a nursing home. And if we find ourselves heading into one, please get this guide, Last Minute Eligibility. This was one right here. How did we know the house was non-countable? Is the house non-countable when you're married? And how is it treated differently if you're single? 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Can you save that last minute? Is it countable? Leanable? 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
0: Okay, our last question comes from John in Norwood, Mass. And John writes, 7 years ago, my wife and I created irrevocable trust with your firm. At the time, I owned an illiquid investment that we did not transfer into either of our trusts. I've just found out that the investment will be returned to me this year. Is there any way

0: to backtrack the funding of this investment into my trust. It's a substantial amount, around $500,000, and I'm wondering how I can protect it now.
1: So, I mean, the quick answer is no, John.
0: Where's the magic wand?
1: Well, I'm going to see if I can find something
0: Let's
1: here.
0: Let's change that attitude, would you?
1: The problem with the backtracking, right, you when you apply for Medicaid, if they put this asset, this $500,000 asset, into mm-hmm. the trust, there's going to be some kind of a titling change.
0: Yes.
1: In other words, it's going to show up perhaps now in his name.
0: Yeah.
1: And then later, it's going to show up in the name of a trust.
0: Right.
1: Well, the day in which you produce a statement showing it was deposited into the trust is, in fact, the day it went in.
0: The start of the five-year look back.
1: There's no way to say that started sooner than that. There just isn't. Mm-hmm. It is what it is. And so no, I think. But that doesn't mean that's a bad result, because at this point, I didn't see anything in this fact pattern or question that leads me to believe that you're in bad health or super old or anything.
0: Yeah.
1: So I would say, depending on your situation, why not just put it in? People always ask me, can't I add to these trusts after they're set up? And I say, yeah, you can add to the trust anytime you want. In fact, I met a client the other day who said, I got like $1.5 million in real estate. I'm okay putting that in, but I'm not comfortable yet putting my money in.
0: Yeah.
1: I said, that's fine, $1.5 million, that's worth protecting. Let's get it in.
0: Mm-hmm.
1: Get your estate plan in order. Can I add some money, maybe next year when I feel more comfortable with the trust? Absolutely you can. What's the downside? Same thing here. What's the downside? It's not really a downside. The downside is that there'll be a new five-year waiting period, but only for the new addition.
0: Just that money.
1: Right. So in my case that I was telling you about, let's say they put it in and they waited 5 years.
0: Mm-hmm.
1: And then they said, we're going to put $500,000 in now.
0: Yep.
1: Okay. The other assets you put in 5 years ago, those are safe.
0: Yep.
1: Adding to it doesn't impact those.
0: Doesn't restart that look back period.
1: Right. It just creates a new one for this.
0: So what would happen, Todd, if in this case, John, if he's putting that, the $500,000 in now, what happens if, 3 or 4 years down the road, one of them does go into a nursing home?
1: I mean, again, it's all facts and circumstances. I would look and say, do you have a lot of money outside the trust? Is there money sitting in your IRA maybe?
0: Mm-hmm.
1: Maybe I only need to private pay 2 more years to protect $500,000 more. Well, maybe I spend $200,000 to protect $500,000.
0: Right.
1: Might be an okay idea.
0: Yeah.
1: So there'll be options, let's put it that way, as to whether we undo what you did and go forward as last-minute planning entirely, or whether we say, oh, no, I got enough money to private pay, or maybe the person's in bad health. I don't know. 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
0: If you have a question you would like to ask Todd, visit his website, legalexchangeshow.com, and click on the Ask Todd tab. Maybe I'll be able to read your question on the air, and hopefully his answer will stop you from becoming one of his next real-life stories. You've been listening to Todd Lutsky, a partner with the law firm of Cushing & Dolan. I'm Susan Powers, a financial advisor with the Armstrong Advisory Group. We'll be back with more after this quick break on The Legal Exchange with Todd Lutsky.
2: 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The next, you can't return home after

0: by and large, what we were seeing was goods inflation beginning to cool off. The headline reports that we saw this morning for January were slightly higher than expectations, but I would say within a rounding error of overall expectations for what we would see from the headline numbers. So let's start right there. Headline inflation up 0.5% month over month. I believe expectations were for a 0.4% increase. Year over year, 6.4% year over year. So a decline from last month, but again, slightly hotter than was anticipated, I believe.
1: Yeah, I think we'd been lulled into a sense in markets, not us, just collectively we, the whole

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1: Welcome back into The Legal Exchange with Todd Lutsky. I'm Susan Powers, a financial advisor with the Armstrong Advisory Group. And I'm joined by Todd Lutsky, a partner with the law firm of Cushing & Dolan with a master's in taxation. So, Todd, your guide this month is all about last-minute Medicaid eligibility. And you go through an example of a married couple, and you kind of have their list of assets. And the list of assets is extensive, and they have $2.5 million in assets in this scenario, right?
2: Yeah.
1: So I want to go through the different kind of assets they have and the different steps you take to position them to make them eligible for Medicaid.
2: Right.
1: So let's start with real estate. What do you do with their real estate?
2: Are we talking, and I think we probably
1: home,
2: need to
1: the
2: break.
1: Primary residence. Yeah,
2: so
1: sorry.
2: There's different kinds of real estate. So let's talk about the primary residence. So the primary residence, and by the way, this is a married couple, so let's be clear.
1: Yeah.
2: So a married couple, they have a home. Is the home by itself a countable asset? Because remember, just so you understand, if you're married, you're not allowed to have more than about, just call it about $150,000. It's a little more than that now. About $150,000 of money.
1: Yep.
2: And the sixth spouse is allowed to have $2,000. Mm-hmm. So these are limits, right? You're saying, well, geez, Todd, you got a house worth, you know, $1 million. I don't even know what's the house worth in this case.
1: The house is worth $1.2
2: million. A $1.2 million home. So, geez, Todd, that's way over $150,000.
1: Mm-hmm.
2: Yeah, but it's a different kind of asset, and that's my point in understanding and getting this guide for you. This is the home, the home special. The home, there's a regulation that says in Massachusetts, if it's located in Massachusetts and the spouse is living there as their primary residence.
1: The sixth spouse?
2: No.
1: Or the healthy spouse.
2: The healthy spouse
1: mm-hmm.
2: is living there. The sixth spouse has moved into the nursing home.
1: Yep.
2: So if located in Massachusetts and the spouse is living there as their primary residence, then this house is non-countable. There's very few non-countable assets. This is one of them.
1: Mm-hmm.
2: Outright, hard stop, non-countable. Doesn't matter how much it's worth.
1: Yep.
2: And not only is it non-countable, it's non-lienable.
1: So different than the single mom.
2: Right.
1: In our last case.
2: Different. Non-lienable. And the next thing you're going to think about is, okay, so this isn't going to prevent the sixth spouse from becoming eligible for Medicaid.
1: Mm-hmm.
2: Correct. Well, what else would I do with it? Well, it's probably owned jointly.
1: Yes.
2: Most people own their homes mm-hmm. as a married couple jointly. I don't want to leave it that way.
1: Right.
2: I want the sixth spouse to transfer his half interest to her, the healthy spouse, in this example. Can we do that? I heard transfers are penalties, disqualifying transfers, not between spouses.
1: Mm-hmm.
2: So there's another regulation that says transfers between spouses is permissible. So this allows the house to be transferred without creating a five-year waiting period. And the last, and you want to do that just in case the healthy spouse dies first, and then the house would go immediately to the joint owner who's the sixth spouse. We don't mm-hmm. want that. So this is why we transfer it. And just in case you have lost capacity, sixth spouse,
1: yep.
2: hopefully you have a power of attorney in place. Generally, the power of attorney can sign for the sixth spouse mm-hmm. transferring the real estate. And like magic, we've saved a house, prevented a lien, and put it all in her name.
1: What if they have a mortgage on it?
2: Well, if they have a mortgage on it,

0: That would be a way to take care of some of the money that we have kicking around.
1: Okay.
0: If we have more than $150,000, that's over the money limit, how can we spend the money limit down? We can take that money and pay a mortgage. That's not a gift. That's a that is a payment.
1: Yep.
0: So we can spend money down that way.
1: Okay.
0: And so, folks, these are just two examples so far of things we can do last minute to save, in this case, a house. And we talked a little bit about some money, Susan.
1: Mm-hmm.
0: And these are just ways to do it. 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
1: So we're trying to shrink that bucket of money that's over the asset limit for the healthy spouse. Is there anything else you can use your liquid assets for?
0: So yes, I mean, one of the things, if we're done with the house anyway, you know, you're kind of thinking about, and there are other kinds of real estate that we can talk about too, but let's talk about some money. Remember, give or take $150,000 and $2,000.
1: Mm-hmm.
0: This is what the healthy spouse and the sick spouse are allowed to keep. Well, if we've got more than that, what do we do? Well, one thing you can do is spend down. Now, I'm going to comment on the spend down a little bit, because when there's a healthy spouse, I don't want to spend too much, because the healthy spouse can keep all the money, and we'll show you how. So with healthy spouse situation, these spend down ideas are less important.
1: Okay.
0: Because, again, I want the money as much as possible to be available for the healthy,
1: spouse
0: to live her life.
1: Mm-hmm.
0: However, if you're single, spend down makes sense. Like on what? And that's this next example. Well, maybe at this point I would prepay my funeral.
1: Sure.
0: Right? Again, if I'm married, I'm probably not going to do this. But if I'm single, yeah, I don't want my kids to have to pay for the funeral.
1: Mm-hmm.
0: And by the way, this prepaying, you go into a funeral home, or your children do, and they get what is called a funeral contract.
1: Okay.
0: It's an irrevocable contract, and it basically lays out all the things you want: the casket, the flowers, the, you know, after the reception, everything you want. It gets a price at the bottom.
1: Mm-hmm.
0: Write a check to the funeral home. Again, not a transfer, not a disqualifying transfer, but a payment for services to be rendered.
1: Yep.
0: So therefore, not a disqualifying transfer and a valid way of spending down the money. Otherwise, there's not a lot of ways other than paying down debt and paying this funeral contract. There's not a ton of ways to spend money. Otherwise, it looks like a gift.
1: And what do you do with everything that's left? The anything that's liquid left if we're not able to spend down even more so?
0: So if you get, let's say you have like $500,000 left, you know, what are you going to do? And again, even with a married couple.
1: Yeah.
0: And it can work for a single person too. But with a married couple, you probably would direct your attention to an annuity. Now, you've heard of pooled trust, but pooled trusts don't really get utilized when you have a married couple situation.
1: Mm-hmm.
0: Again, we want the money for the married, for the healthy spouse. So in this case, you would transfer all the excess money to the healthy spouse. Again, transfers between spouses are permissible.
1: Yeah.
0: So we transfer the assets to the healthy spouse, and then the healthy spouse needs to convert those assets from an asset to an income stream.
1: Mm-hmm.
0: And therein lies this purchase of a Medicaid annuity. These are
1: very special.
0: Special annuities. They got to be term certain, irrevocable, non-assignable, you know, and you got to create them when you're going in the nursing home. And it just basically says that the person who bought

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0: reports that we saw this morning for January were slightly higher than expectations, but I would say within a rounding error of overall expectations for what we would see from the headline numbers. So let's start right there. Headline inflation up 0.5% month over month. I believe expectations were for a 0.4% increase. Year over year, 6.4% year over year. So a decline from last month, but again, slightly hotter than was anticipated, I believe.
1: Yeah, I think we'd been lulled into a sense in markets, not us, just collectively we, the whole country,

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0: stuff in services, but by and large, what we were seeing was goods inflation beginning to cool off. The headline reports that we saw this morning for January were slightly higher than expectations, but I would say within a rounding error of overall expectations for what we would see from the headline numbers. So let's start right there. Headline inflation up 0.5% month over month. I believe expectations were for a 0.4% increase. Year over year, 6.4% year over year. So a decline from last month, but again, slightly hotter than was anticipated, I believe.
1: Yeah, I think we'd been lulled into a sense in markets, not us, just collectively we, the whole country, investors, however you want to think about that, had been lulled into a sense of complacency by a few months' worth of good readings, which were expected because energy prices were coming down.
0: Yep.
1: So favorable year-over-year and even month-over-month comparisons made for an ultimately illusory, I think we will see whether or not today's reading bodes what it bodes for future readings.
0: Sure.
1: We don't want to read too much into any data point, but a few months maybe gave us a false sense of

0: goods inflation beginning to cool off. The headline reports that we saw this morning for January were slightly higher than expectations, but I would say within a rounding error of overall expectations for what we would see from the headline numbers. So let's start right there. Headline inflation up 0.5% month over month. I believe expectations were for a 0.4% increase. Year over year, 6.4% year over year. So a decline from last month, but again, slightly hotter than was anticipated, I believe.
1: Yeah, I think we'd been lulled into a sense in markets, not us, just collectively we,

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1: Water system cyber attacks. I'm Gordon Deal with Nicole Murray. Thanks for spending part of your weekend with us. Here's what's coming up this hour.
2: Some lawmakers on Capitol Hill want protections after hackers exploited water systems in at least 12 different states.
1: On the back-to-school front, what can parents do when their kid says that nobody likes them?
2: In the wake of the World Cup, Americans are adjusting their travel plans. We'll explain what's trending.
1: And the fraud squad at Caltech that catches liars on school applications.
3: You know, colleges have all sorts of systems in place for checking applications. From what I understand, I think Caltech has a pretty extensive process in that they really value integrity and honesty. And, you know, a lot of schools do that as well, but they just kind of have a very formalized and thorough process to check every single application.
1: Roshan Fernandez at the Wall Street Journal on the team that vets the application of every admitted student at California Institute of Technology. Cyber attacks on U.S. water systems that officials suspect may be linked to hackers in Iran have been reported in at least a dozen states. How worried should we be? Analysis from Annie Fixler, cyber policy expert with the Foundation for Defense of Democracies. Annie, what has happened?
4: So over the past couple weeks, we have seen reports of hackers, so far unnamed, who have compromised water utilities. Primarily small water utilities, it appears, across the country. The news first broke out of Minnesota, but additional states have come forward saying we've had incidents here as well. What we're seeing happen is that hackers are compromising particular technologies that control processes within water utilities. So it might control pumps or valves or switches, things that control how the water actually moves. And so it is deeply concerning that we're seeing hackers attack the actual operation of these systems.
1: Are there problems here because these water systems have poor defenses? Or the hackers that good? What do you make of this?
4: Unfortunately, it's the former. Too many water systems have left their infrastructure unprotected. Many of these systems were built, 10 or 15 years ago, maybe longer. They were built for efficiency. It's much easier to have one operator manage multiple systems remotely than it is to have 10 or 15 operators who are manually operating systems. So we switched over to remote monitoring, remote operating, using equipment. The particular piece of technology involved is called a programmable logic controller, PLC. Basically, it's a computer that controls processes within a system. And unfortunately, many of these have been left exposed to the open internet. So rather than having strong passwords and firewalls and multiple layers of defenses to protect against an unauthorized user getting access, we have left them exposed. And so hackers are taking advantage of that and causing disruption because they can.
1: If they wanted to do worse things with these water systems, could they?
4: That's certainly the concern. Each water system is configured uniquely. They all have bespoke operations, and that actually gives defenders an advantage because they know precisely how their system works. But the concern is where the hackers got access to, deep within the industrial control system network, that perhaps they could do worse, that perhaps they could shut off alarms and then alter chemical composition to, really cause a public health problem. Again, we haven't seen that yet, and I want to caution listeners that that's not what's going on here because, certainly we don't want the public panicking that there's a problem with their water system, but we should be moving swiftly to get these systems defended because that's over the horizon.
1: We're speaking with Annie Fixler.

0: cyber policy expert with the Foundation for Defense of Democracies, and we're talking about cyber attacks on water systems, at least 12 states as of late. If they wanted to, could these states and or systems easily update?
1: I don't know about easily, but it's certainly doable. The FBI and the Department of Homeland Security have put out guidance about how to better protect the pieces of equipment that we're talking about. The manufacturers themselves have put out a number of advisories about how to better configure systems, how to protect them better. So they're certainly doable. It may be difficult, honestly, for small operators who don't have the technical expertise to do it. So it's completely doable, but you still need a human who understands it to make the changes.
0: Yeah. What's next? Electrical grids? I mean, if Iran is behind this and they wanted to, is that just as easily done?
1: Yeah. The electric grid, transportation systems, communication systems, all of our critical infrastructure, or rather far too much of our critical infrastructure, is unprotected.
0: Yeah.
1: And water is some of the least protected, but it's also some of the most distributed. So there are tens, if not hundreds of thousands, of water utilities across the country, which means that they're small, and which means they don't necessarily have a lot of expertise or resources, money, but there's only so much impact you can have if you attack one water system. We have far fewer electric utilities, so one compromise of a single electric utility might have a more dramatic impact in terms of geography than one water system.
0: Thanks, Annie. Annie Fixler, cyber policy expert with the Foundation for Defense of Democracies. Coming up next on This Weekend, addressing a back-to-school fear.

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1: Tom is the smartest man I know. 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

services, but by and large, what we were seeing was goods inflation beginning to cool off. The headline reports that we saw this morning for January were slightly, but I would say in a rare error.

0: And what kids need is to be around their peers. That's really important. It's like oxygen for them.
1: Nothing like having the oxygen sucked out of you when your kid comes home from school and utters that phrase, nobody likes me, or, hey, who'd you sit with at lunch? Nobody. You know, I ate by myself. And, well, how do we deal with that as parents? What should we say?
0: This is so hard for parents because we feel so helpless because we can't go out there and make friends for our kids. But there actually are a lot of things that we as parents can do. When your kid comes home saying something like that, the first step is just to give them a little extra loving, because when a kid is facing rejection outside the home, they really need to be able to come home to safety and acceptance. So this is not the time to say, see, didn't I tell you if you did that, this would happen?
1: Oh.
0: Not the time.
1: Yeah.
0: Comfort first, comfort first. I'm sure you're right, but comfort first.
1: Mm.
0: And after that, it may be helpful to, if this kid is in school already, to talk to the teacher. See what the teacher observes about what your child is doing. Sometimes kids have habits that are off-putting for their peers, and that can be really useful information because then we can teach the kid to do something else. Sometimes the problem is that the child is not reaching out to friends, so we have to be thinking about, how can they show that they're open to friendship? Can they smile? Can they greet people? Can they do a small act of kindness every day? Those are all good goals. You can also use your deep knowledge of your child and try to get them involved in activities where they're going to find their people.
1: Okay.
0: So that can be very useful because kids make friends by doing fun things together. But the main thing I would say is don't give up. This is something that we can work on. I have a podcast called Kids Ask Dr. Friendtastic. It's 5 minutes, comes out every week, and every episode features an audio recording of a question from a kid about friendship. And then I try to say something practical, thoughtful, and hopefully research-based.
1: Very good. We're speaking with Dr. Eileen Kennedy Moore, clinical psychologist. What if you are a parent who kind of knows your kid can be annoying at times?
0: Yes, so this is a very common problem, and we all make social mistakes. We all do, like, tell a joke and it's not funny, or ask a question and nobody's interested. That's fine as long as we don't persist. Kids run into trouble when they keep doing that annoying thing. So help your child to recognize stop signals. I have kids in my practice sometimes list all the ways that we can tell someone is telling us to stop, quit it, cut it out. You're being annoying. Kids can be very blunt. And sometimes the signal is nonverbal. They're going, or they're walking away. All of those are signs that we need to stop. If we don't, we're saying to the other person, I don't care what you feel, I'm just doing this anyway, and that's not going to win points with friends.
1: Mm.
0: So some kids have a hard time stopping, and for them, we need to give them something to do instead. That might mean sit on your hands, or if walking in line is a problem, maybe put your hands in your pocket while you're walking in line. Or with some kids, they could say, I'm going to stop now. That's a little bit awkward, but it gives them that extra 2 seconds of breaking room, and it signals to the other person, I'm working on it. I'm trying to stop.
1: Wow. Love that. Is there such a thing as like a practicing with your kid for certain scenarios over the summer before school starts to head any of this off?
0: Absolutely. Role play can be very useful for helping kids to learn how to do it. So we could practice, for instance, asking interested questions. Interested questions begin with what or how, because they tend to get more elaborate answers out of the other person.
1: Thanks, Doctor. That is Dr. Eileen Kennedy Moore. Again, the podcast is called Kids Ask Dr. Friendtastic. Coming up next on This Weekend, turning heartbreak into a trend.
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0: view of your children, yes. Right? This is not a celebratory time for them. It's a time where there's a lot of changes happening. And so, you know, while your girlfriends may want to come put the big, you know, divorce and free sign on your front yard, just remember your kids are using your front yard too. So I think it's really important just to be really cognizant. But whatever, you know, whatever you're doing that you can do in your own time with your friends, hey, that's great. Go for it.
1: That's this weekend's Nicole Murray with family law attorney Jennifer Hargrave in Dallas. 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
1: Glad you could spend some time with us. Gordon Deal with Nicole Murray coming up this half hour. The intense vetting of students at Caltech and online reviews destroying our social plans. We'll have that story in about 15 minutes. Americans shifting their travel plans. The post-World Cup travel effect is just getting started. Regina Lewis, consumer analyst, says it took millions of foreigners to remind Americans how much of the USA they have not seen. Regina, explain.
2: Well, there's no question that the World Cup was a catalyst for U.S. travel and tourism. The post-World Cup travel effect is about what happens next, and can that momentum be sustained and converted into what could be a mega decade of travel to and within the United States, particularly because of the pipeline of global events. When you're talking about two different Olympics, the potential for a Women's World Cup, the Men's Rugby World Cup, and that's before you get into our own events like Super Bowl and March Madness.
1: Yeah. All right, so what's your prediction here? Are we suddenly going to sort of rediscover our own territory here as Americans?
2: Well, that is an immediate follow-on effect, and I got to tell you, Gordon, it's so interesting. It took millions of foreigners to inspire Americans to see their own country with fresh eyes, but their enthusiasm was contagious. I mean, they came here, they went through our airports, they stayed in our hotels, and they went well beyond the gateway cities we're famous for, the New Yorks and LAs, and even well beyond the host cities, venturing into cities and suburbs and neighborhoods where they weren't even expected. And then they raved about it in social media posts that were too big, too authentic, and frankly, too refreshing to ignore. Americans saw that. They're proud of how we welcome the world, and now they're eager to go see more of the country. It was a big eye-opener.
1: You said something there that made me think. When you mentioned that they ventured into the suburbs, that sort of struck me as maybe the Airbnb effect. Because with you know, if you're coming to see a soccer game, maybe you're staying in the city, in a hotel.
2: In part, I'm even calling it the Great American Sleepover. It might be the legacy of the 2026 World Cup. They stayed all kinds of places, and the lines really blurred because they came to America. They didn't differentiate between, oh, well, I am going to Seattle, or I'm going to Detroit, right, or Kansas City. It really bled into the Lawrence Kansases of the world, into the entire Pacific Northwest. And I think that what that tells us is we should give ourselves permission to do the same. We tend to travel quite literally in our own country and passively. We take the same trips. Now, I'm all for tradition, but do we let that breathe a little? And that's what I'm noticing. I've been to 14 states in the last 15, 20 days, and you can hear a change in sentiment. Suddenly, a young mother in Jonesboro, Arkansas, says to me that her husband said, honey, come here, watch this. And she said, Chase, you don't even like soccer. He said, no, that's not the point. They watch it. They see all of these fans. They cut away to Boston and Rhode Island. And then they have a conversation. You know, we've never been to Boston.
1: Wow.
2: Maybe we should do that someday. This is a young couple that just changed their travel bucket list. They're going to be traveling, Gordon, for decades, right?
1: Yeah.
2: So they're at the very front end of this. That really could have a compound effect over time.
1: That's cool. We're speaking with Regina Lewis, consumer analyst, and we're talking about the post-World Cup travel effect. I thought it was interesting you said the foreigners who came here to watch soccer participated. What did
2: Yes.
1: you mean by that?
2: They were all in. They did not travel across oceans to just watch. And by being all in, that means, you know, they wore the jersey, if you will. They sat at the counter. They tasted the food. Now, we can't all go to Walmart for the first time or Buc-ee's and be, you know, have shock and awe. But it's a big country, and there are distinct regional differences.
1: Thanks, Regina. Regina Lewis, consumer analyst. Coming up next on This Weekend, the Fraud Squad at Caltech.

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1: 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It simply means that something is awesome or cool. Another one is totes. It's exactly like saying, totally, just shorter. As in, I totes love going to the mall with Becca. Another word you might hear is jelly. Jelly is a shorter, better way to say jealous.

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0: Glad you could spend some time with us at California Institute of Technology. A little-known band of admissions officials is in charge of vetting applications to the highly selective STEM-focused school. Caltech created the team 2 years ago, partly in response to a rising number of anonymous accusations of dishonest submissions. It's a story by Roshan Fernandez, reporter at the Wall Street Journal. Roshan, what did you find?
1: Yeah, so Caltech University, the California Institute of Technology, has this small team within their admissions department. They call themselves the Fraud Squad, and they are sort of the investigators who are in charge of vetting applicants who are accepted to the school. And so, you know, colleges have all sorts of systems in place for checking applications. From what I understand, I think Caltech has a pretty extensive process in that they, you know, they really value integrity and honesty. And, you know, a lot of schools do that as well, but they just kind of have a very formalized and thorough process to check every single application for students who they're admitting. And so they kind of go through these applications extensively, you know, leaving no stone unturned. They're scouring the internet. They're contacting like competition officials. They're contacting maybe your high school counselor. They use this like video interview program to assess like research claims and a lot more. So they are really this team of investigators.
0: Boy, what struck me at the opening sentence of your piece, you talked about how they scrutinize the fonts on the science fair certificates.
1: Yeah, and like that's one of the things they were kind of explaining to me is like, you know, they've seen so many science fair certificates that they know like, oh, it should have kind of this font, it should have these margins, it should have this official signature on it. So they've kind of familiarized themselves with all of these things, and so they kind of know like, oh, there's something like a little bit off about this one. And you know, there's plenty of other competitions where people submit a certificate from, you know, a place where they haven't seen it, and then in that case they might be contacting the competition official to verify. They might be looking online to see for an official list of the winners. There's, you know, of course other methods as well. But yeah, they do kind of scrutinize things a lot like an investigator would.
0: Wow. We're speaking with Roshan Fernandez, reporter at the Wall Street Journal. He's got a good story called The Fraud Squad at Caltech will catch you if you lie on your application. Did they reveal like what kind of busts or ahas that they've found here?
1: You know, I think it's worth mentioning that, you know, they emphasize, and a lot of other schools I spoke to emphasize as well, you know, the people lying on their application, this is a very, very small portion of the applicant pool, like a handful of students in Caltech's case. But I think it's worth noting still, because they actually explained to me, you know, they had this meeting before they established the Fraud Squad to discuss, like, this is a lot of work to check every admitted applicant, right? It's going to take a lot of resources, and, like, is it worth it if we only catch one person? And their sort of discussion was like, yes, you know, it is absolutely worth it. Even if there's only one person in the entire pool, we want to ensure integrity on our campus. And I think it's particularly maybe important for them just given their like STEM focus. There's a lot of research going on there. They're also a very small school with a very small freshman class, so that makes something as extensive as this possible, whereas, you know, other schools which are receiving tens of thousands of applications probably can't enact this kind of process. But I think one thing they did say, too, is like one thing that prompted this is an increase of what they were calling poison pen messages. Essentially, people write in anonymously and they say, you know, this applicant lied, or this applicant misrepresented themselves, and I just want you to know. And it's always anonymous. And they need a way to kind of look at, I mean, obviously they were looking into these before, but they were getting more and more of them, and they realized they needed like a formalized process to vet all of these. And that would kind of help keep everything consistent and make certain that, you know, nobody was slipping through.

0: The Alzheimer's Association and the Ad Council present the story of Tom and Levi.
1: Tom is the smartest man I know. He's been a professor at two major universities, been a teacher for over 40 years. 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

0: Headline inflation up 0.5% month over month. I believe expectations were for a 0.4% increase. Year over year, 6.4% year over year. So a decline from last month, but again, slightly hotter than was anticipated, I believe.
1: Yeah, I think we'd been

0: Hey, everyone. You know, let's all stop what we're doing right now and take a moment. That felt good, huh? Just like that, we had a nice, special sort of moment. Together. Of course, they don't all need to be quiet moments to be special. They could be loud moments, goofy moments, sporty moments, dorky moments. Moments where we talk or walk or just hang out. It doesn't really matter. They all count. 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

0: within a rounding error of overall expectations for what we would see from the headline numbers. So let's start right there. Headline inflation up 0.5% month over month. I believe expectations were for a 0.4% increase. Year over year, 6.4% year over year. So a decline from last month, but again, slightly hotter than was anticipated, I believe.
1: Yeah, I think we'd been lulled into a sense in markets, not us.

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0: 0.5% month over month. I believe expectations were for a 0.4% increase. Year over year, 6.4% year over year. So a decline from last month, but again, slightly hotter than was anticipated, I believe.
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8: A pizza party can celebrate a birthday, a sales goal, or the end of a busy stretch at work. For some companies, it can also be the prize for reaching a certain number of days without a reported injury. That may sound like a safety win, but it can put the person who gets hurt in an awkward position. Speak up, and everyone loses out. But workplace mistreatment doesn't always begin with an accident. It can also look like unpredictable hours, unstable pay, constant pressure, or the feeling that your job is essential even though you're treated as replaceable and unskilled. There's a big difference between a safe and supportive workplace on paper versus in reality. Jessica Martinez is the Executive Director of the National Council for Occupational Safety and Health, better known as COSH.
9: There are companies that will claim to be have a safety culture, but incentivize workers with a bonus, a pizza party, if they go X amount of days without reporting an injury. What we know is that these sort of programs really incentivize workers to report less. And truly what we are saying is what our workforce needs to do, we need to incentivize workers to report more to prevent these injuries and illness in the workplaces. So if more workers are aware of the conditions of work, of the impacts to their health, then we're truly creating a safety culture.
8: The latest federal data counted more than 5,000 work-related deaths in 2024. That's one every 104 minutes. Private industry employers also reported 2.5 million non-fatal injuries and illnesses. But that second number is exactly what the government calls it, employer reported. The reality is that national data doesn't fully capture what workers are experiencing, and that gap extends beyond injuries. Sometimes the harm shows up in the uncertainty and stress built into the job itself. Benjamin Lohr is a writer and the author of The Secret Life of Groceries. While researching the book, he spoke with workers in many segments of the food supply chain. He also took a job at a local grocery store.
10: I also worked at a Whole Foods fish counter for a short stint to just really get the experience of working in the store. And there are a lot of things that came out of that. One, probably most salient, was just how difficult the scheduling process can be for retail workers. And so people are treated a little bit more like products, which is like highly in demand when they're needed in the high demand moments in the store, and then kind of obnoxious waste if there's slow demand and told to go home.
8: For the store, that flexibility kept staffing close to customer demand. For the employee, it meant not knowing how many hours would appear on their next paycheck and not having a steady stream of reliable income to depend on.
10: When I was working, a lot of the people I was working with wouldn't get their schedule more than 3 or 4 days in advance. And the hours that you're working vary from week to week by large margins, 40%, which means that your take-home

0: pay varies. And of course, not just the volume of time you're working shifts, but when you're working, you can't get a second job to supplement that because there's no schedule, no coherent schedule for your second job to schedule around.
1: Laura says this can leave employees functioning like on-call workers without the pay, stability, or respect that usually comes with that responsibility. As he moved further down the food supply chain, he saw conditions worsen.
0: So at the lowest levels, people take advantage of that obscurity, that lack of visibility, and it enables the worst human qualities, and you get really, really abusive conditions, the type that is almost mind-blowing.
1: In many cases, large companies rely on staffing agencies, contractors, and subcontractors for hiring, which causes confusion over who's ultimately responsible when there's an issue.
2: You have these subcontracting systems that makes it very fuzzy for employers to understand ultimately who's responsible to ensure that workers have the equipment they need for safe workplaces, the training that they need, that there are mechanisms in place. Even in cases when workers are injured, they get the go-around. Many of them have to rely then on government assistance. So there's a very toxic cycle of caring essentially for working people in this country through these supply chains.
1: Federal law prohibits employers from retaliating against workers who report an injury or raise a safety concern. The Occupational Safety and Health Administration, commonly known as OSHA, also warns companies not to use prizes, bonuses, or disciplinary programs in ways that discourage reporting. But a write on paper doesn't always remove the fear of losing hours or being replaced. For someone who thinks their workplace is making them sick or putting them in danger, Martinez urges to start documenting and having conversations with colleagues.
2: The power of collective action is really true and offers just more protections in a real sense, right? It's harder to retaliate against a group of workers than an individual. So we always encourage workers to talk to their coworkers, agree and make a plan before they submit a formal complaint to their employer, but even to agencies like OSHA. There is a mechanism to submit complaints to OSHA, make sure that it's well equipped with photos, with evidence, with documentation, and do the follow-up so you can have an inspection. And workers can do it anonymously. Like I said, retaliation is a growing concern across the country for many, many workers. So do that. And then if there is a local KOSH group or a worker center, or if you're a unionized worker where you have your union, speak to them, talk to them, reach out, let them know what's going on to get more support and guidance on how to move forward, you know, with the worker's particular case.
1: A clean safety record, a lean schedule, and a low-cost product can look like everything's fine from far away. But from close up, it's the employees who carry all the burden while corporate profits grow. To learn more about workplace safety, reporting resources, and our guests, Jessica Martinez and Benjamin Lohr, head to viewpointsradio.org. This story was written and produced by our executive producer, Amira Zavarri. Our studio manager is Jay Silvers. I'm Gary Price.
3: 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But what happens when it goes too far? When Viewpoints returns.
4: 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Charmin.

0: If you've spent any time on social media lately, you've probably come across the term looks maxing. There are a lot of different definitions out there, but it all boils down to how to look more attractive. What started as a niche internet trend has exploded into a massive online movement, and now millions of young men are sharing advice on skincare and fitness to more extreme ideas like plastic surgery. Supporters say it's all about self-improvement, but critics like Mike Nicholson, founder and director of Progressive Masculinity, warn that it creates unrealistic beauty standards. He says that looks maxing can come in many different forms.
1: Soft maxing, hard maxing. There's been a growth in looks maxing influencers. It becomes unhealthy when the messaging changes from "you can do this if you want" to "you must do this to be seen as a proper man. You are not a real man if unless you have a chiseled jawline, unless you have low body fat, high muscle density, unless you have clear skin. That's when it becomes problematic for us.
0: Unlike traditional self-care and beauty routines, many looks maxers often take it to an extreme. One example is a trend called bone smashing, which involves repeatedly hitting the facial bones with hard objects based on the false belief that the body will heal the bone into a more chiseled shape. You're probably thinking that's crazy and wondering why people would do something so dangerous for a different bone structure. Nicholson says for many looks maxers, looks are just the beginning. They believe an improved appearance will also lead to greater status, success, and social acceptance.
1: Young men are often sold the message online that if I improve my face and body, my status in the world will improve. And online communities are very good at providing certainty. And that's what a lot of boys are after.
0: The social media influencer Clavicular, whose real name is Braden Peters, has 1 million followers on TikTok and Instagram. He's been open about his desire to go under the knife, to be taller.
1: You can go to Turkey, for example, and pay a few £1,000 for an illegal operation where they'll smash your bones, put pins in, so the bone then regrows in that gap and you might gain 2 or 3 inches of height. But those surgeries are often performed by unregulated medical, I wouldn't say experts, but unregulated medical practices, and they can be crippling for the rest of your life.
0: Clavicular's massive online following makes him one of the most influential figures in the looks maxing movement. While the community had previously existed in obscure online forums, he helped push it into the mainstream, bringing it to a much wider audience of young boys.
1: You know, when I go back to when I grew up in the 1980s, I was surrounded by Arnold Schwarzenegger, Sylvester Stallone, Jean-Claude Van Damme, this kind of era of hypermasculinity. And as a naturally slim guy, I hated myself. I hated my reflection in the mirror. I remember, I tell the boys in the workshop this, I remember closing my door and locking it, doing some press-ups when I was about 13, and then trying to flex in front of the mirror and thinking, what the hell is that? Who's ever going to want you looking like that? So this actually isn't something new, but the digital world has kind of taken it, run with it, and as the digital world does, it's expanded it greatly.
0: According to studies from the National Institutes of Health, 80% of adolescent boys experience some level of body dissatisfaction. Concerns with being overweight among boys also rose by 46% between 2007 and 2018, coinciding with the rise of social media. But that's not the only reason looks maxing content is resonating with this group. Many young people are coming of age at a time when landing a stable job, buying a home, or reaching other traditional milestones of success feels impossible. For some who feel shut out of these opportunities, improving appearance can seem like an alternative path to status, confidence, and even personal or romantic success.
2: We also can acknowledge that at a national level, particularly in the United States, where we've had, you know, employment challenges, particularly for white males and for a younger population, where because of the financial structures or family decisions, you know, young people are not necessarily coming out of college and getting the dream job. Young people can't necessarily have a job and say, now I can buy my first home. So those markers of success, those traditional American ideals and markers of success that are often associated with males, you know, were not necessarily or haven't been as easily achievable as they have been presented. Hey, get a good job, go to school, graduate, you're gonna be able to have

0: the American dream. That has not been happening for this generation.
1: That's Valerie Adams Bass, a psychologist at University of Virginia's Youth Next Center, specializing in positive youth development. For young boys who aren't looking to hit those milestones just yet, the desire for status can be just as powerful. For preteens and teens who are particularly impressionable, looks maxing content taps into their deepest insecurities.
2: Even at 9 and 10 years old, we regularly get things like, I need to be taller, I need more muscle, if I don't look like this, I won't be successful in life. So these body insecurities that young men have start from a very young age, but also they don't have safe spaces where they can actually share that with someone. So me telling that story, for example, that often gives psychological safety for boys to say, yeah, I don't like my body either, or I wish I was a bit bigger. That I'll go first approach that our facilitators use creates that space that the boys feel like they're not going to be judged then.
1: And while this spans all demographics, it can be even greater for boys and men of color. Adams Bass says most looks maxing content idealizes Eurocentric features like straight hair, narrow noses, and prominent cheekbones, reinforcing the harmful message that white features are superior.
0: Conversations around what will make you attractive, what will make you not just in terms of relationships, romantic relationships, but peer relationships, business relationships, how can you be successful? And a lot of that had to do with a particular aesthetic, right? A white Anglo-Saxon aesthetic that had a more, you know, a chiseled chin, strong, broad shoulders, a particular angled nose, particular hair color. That aesthetic does not align with how African-American males or Latinx or Hispanic males look. And so you're not going to find necessarily black males who become the personalities, the influencers, because the challenges that white males are facing are not necessarily the challenges that black males are facing.
1: For parents, teachers, and anyone else concerned about the impact of this content, what can you do? Adams Bass recommends paying attention to the content young people are engaging with and take a closer look at the creators and influencers they follow who are shaping their ideas about confidence and self-worth.
0: It's extra work. I'm a parent myself, but you need to be in the social media spaces that your young people are in. And so you may not be there. You can't be there all the time. Choose one or two, maybe one of the most popular, one that's least popular. Have a family account, email address. Have access to passwords. They may change them, but have a way to get into those accounts. I'm not saying you need to be in there all the time, but you need to at least peek into them. And even if you have a parallel account where you're just going in and checking out what young people are talking about, because the influencers, that's why they're called influencers, right, are influential. So you may have a young person who seems perfectly fine, and over time, because of the narrative that they're following, right? Because of the people that's popping up on their social media feeds, they're becoming someone else or something different.
1: For his part, Nicholson believes the most important thing adults can do is sit down with young boys and have an open conversation. Let them know it's a safe space to talk about their insecurities and that it's okay to express their feelings. Encourage them to get involved in positive communities like sports, clubs, or other activities where they can build confidence and find community in a healthy way. Above all, Nicholson says, listen.
2: One of the boys' biggest frustrations is we need to stop talking about them, talk with them, because they will tell us the truth. We might not like what they say, but that's not their responsibility. Like, the boys will be honest if we create a space that's safe enough, but currently they feel like they're being unseen and unheard. And that's making them vulnerable to these guys online who say, no, I see you. No, I care about you. Come and listen to me. I'll sort you out.
1: To learn more about Mike Nicholson, Valerie Adams Bass, and all our featured guests, visit viewpointsradio.org. 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Our executive producer is Amira Zaveri. 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I'm Marty Peterson.
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0: intact, unlike most other T. rex fossils. It's also 67 million years old and was uncovered in South Dakota back in 2021. Fully intact fossils like this are so important because it can help humans learn more about how dinosaurs grew, moved, and lived. From a sale perspective, a private auction doesn't automatically mean an important object will disappear forever. Some buyers eventually loan their purchases to museums. For example, the Stegosaurus known as Apex, which sold for almost $45 million in 2024, is now on display at the American Museum of Natural History in New York. The difference is that the decision results fully with the owner. Until they come forward, researchers may not know where a fossil is being stored, where they can examine it, or if the public will ever see it. The same concern comes up when anonymous collectors buy rare paintings, historical documents, or cultural artifacts. Sometimes these objects end up in museums, and other times they move into private homes or storage facilities and aren't seen again for many years. One possible compromise is to require stronger agreements before one-of-a-kind objects are sold at auction. The companies like Sotheby's could ask buyers to allow research access or place the item on public loan for part of each year. At the end of the day, science and museums rely on private money to protect these pieces long term. However, the question is whether ownership should also come with some responsibility to keep them available to scientists and the public. That's Viewpoints Explained for this week. More in a moment.
1: Welcome to Culture Crash, where we examine what's new and old in entertainment. Once again, Christopher Nolan has released a new film, and once again, that film is a massive success, scoring big with critics and audiences, as well as at the box office. Like The Dark Knight, Inception, The Dark Knight Rises, Interstellar, Dunkirk, and Oppenheimer before it, Nolan's new film The Odyssey is a slam dunk smash hit. That's prompting even the most casual of moviegoers to consider what it might be like to see a movie in 70mm IMAX. The Odyssey is, of course, based on the Homeric epic, a classic of Greek mythology and a cornerstone of Western literature. It's a story full of monsters and reveals, and Nolan uses it as a canvas to create something that is both a perfect culmination of all that came before in his career, and also a singular achievement that edges more into horror than he's ever gone before. Odysseus's clash with the Cyclops and his crew's run-in with the sorceress Circe are two jaw-dropping sequences in a film full of them. Samantha Morton plays Circe as a rightly scared woman living alone, willing to do anything to keep herself safe. Ludwig Göransson's score, Hoyte van Hoytema's cinematography, Jennifer Lane's editing, and Morton's performance itself culminate to create one of the best movie scenes in years. Of course, the film is built around Matt Damon's Odysseus, and he delivers in spades. In a cast chock full of stars, Robert Pattinson, Anne Hathaway, Elliot Page, and Himesh Patel provide a few of the movie's richest performances that punctuate Nolan's practical filmmaking style, full of wide vistas, stunning ocean photography, and some of the biggest and loudest action set pieces ever put to film, with a surprising amount of emotion and humanity. Already, audiences are asking what comes next for Christopher Nolan. Does he go pure horror? Does he scale back? Or does he find a way to somehow go even bigger from here? Of course, none of us have any idea, but I do know that The Odyssey is another record-breaking piece of Nolan's filmography that's destined to be watched in living rooms and art house cinemas for decades to come. I'm Evan Rook.
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5: Hi, this is Chuck and Mike from the Armstrong Advisory Group. We have a guide available this month titled Navigating Retirement Housing Choices. Mike, when we look at the considerations for people in their housing and retirement, one that comes up are these continuing care retirement communities, CCRCs, or age-in-place communities, as they're known. How does someone make a decision about looking at one of those?
6: Well, I think the first, obviously you have to sort out your priorities, but the first thing is to think long-term about this. And what people sometimes overlook with these places is that term continuing care means that they adapt to your needs over time, but they do not just allow anyone in. In a lot of cases, they will have cognitive and physical tests that you need to pass in order to be accepted into these communities that then will provide all sorts of care later in life. 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
5: The financial aspect of these also has a number of considerations as well in terms of what's actually affordable given your particular budget and liquidity.
6: 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Well, is that worth it if I'm going to be paying more in property taxes given the composition of my assets and income? All of these really important considerations.
5: The guide this month is titled Navigating Retirement Housing Choices, and you've got a couple different ways to request it. 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
10: This is The Legal Exchange with Todd Lutsky from the law firm of Cushing & Dolan and Susan Powers of the Armstrong Advisory Group. Each week, Todd and Susan will discuss many topics, including estate planning, how to avoid probate, and protecting your money from a nursing home. If you need assistance in any of these areas or have a question about another issue that may affect your future, call 866-848-5699

starting to see some stuff in services, but by and large, what we were seeing was goods inflation beginning to cool off. The headline reports that we saw this morning for January.

0: never good, right? We'll explain the whole fact pattern, but folks, the whole point here is, well, you know, why are we giving away property? Never mind that. Why are we giving it up a generation? There's just this case is just fraught with problems, but we've got solutions, right? And again, folks, planning in advance is always good, but sometimes things happen and you either haven't planned, and you might be heading into like a nursing home. 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And you can always go to Cushing Dolan PC at our Instagram page. Where are we going? California.
1: Divorce.
0: Yeah, let's talk about this. So Gary and Linda, they're married in 1971. And they create a revocable joint trust. Now, this is a community property state in California. Mm-hmm. Not sure it makes that big of a difference here. Community property state, and they create this revocable trust in 2002.
1: Okay.
0: Both of them are trustees, which is normal, and they each have the individual power to revoke the trust by delivering a written notice to the other trustee.
1: Okay.
0: Well, seems fine. Those are all good things so far. Of course, 2019 comes along and Linda files for dissolution of the marriage. Well, she also, when that happens, you get this automatic transfer restriction order. Automatically applies. You cannot transfer any property once you file for divorce without written consent of the other party.
1: Right.
0: That makes sense. We've got to gather the assets and find out.
1: Can't be hiding things.
0: Who's going to do what? So Linda decided to give written notice to Gary to revoke the trust. Okay. Gary acknowledges receipt of the notice. However, the notice is never filed with any court. So Gary's attorney objects to the validity of the revocation because it was not filed with the court. Linda's attorney said, well, you can do this because it doesn't have to be filed with the court. It just said that you had to give notice to the other side. So there should be no problem here.
1: Mm-hmm.
0: And Gary ended up not challenging the revocation. Okay, sounds like it's revoked. Linda dies in 2024.
1: Mm-hmm.
0: Not helpful, because she's not done being divorced.
1: Oh, they're still in the midst of it.
0: And so the marital dissolution is dismissed.
1: Mm-hmm.
0: Mm. Gary then decides to file for a petition to claim that the revocation was in fact invalid. And now he's the sole trustee and probably in control of all the assets in the trust.
1: Mm.
0: Not half. So Linda's daughter, Julie, who was the trustee of Linda's trust, the successor, trustee in Linda's trust, objected. And the probate court denied Gary's petition.
1: Mm-hmm.
0: Good.
1: Yep.
0: Gary's interest in the trust, the court said, was not affected by the revocation. And Linda did comply with the trust requirements for the revocation. And she never transferred any assets to violate the ATRO order. Okay. So far, so good. Gary appeals. And the appellate court affirmed, basically saying that, too bad, Gary, she didn't transfer anything, and she didn't transfer any assets, didn't dispose of any assets, she just revoked the trust, and she did it right.
1: And he didn't contest it when she initially did it.
0: Yeah. So I think they got the answer right.
1: Yeah.
0: But there's so much to learn here.
1: If you're going to revoke a trust, don't you have to take everything out?
0: No.
1: No?
0: No.
1: No?
0: No, you don't have to right away in case you, plus you can't because there's a transfer restriction order. So it just sits there and waits until.
1: And then it would be dissolved
0: Then it would be distributed out accordingly. as if it doesn't, you know, where it goes upon termination, mm-hmm. right? Just because it's terminated, it is always time for it to come out.
1: Right.
0: But there's language that says, you know, upon termination, where it goes. So here, the revocable trust planning, by the way, was good, right? I mean, at the end of the day, they were both in charge. They were a married couple. They kept control of their assets. It would have avoided probate. It would have provided them bloodline plan for their, you know, for their children. It reduced estate taxes. Could have provided divorce protection for their kids. I mean, it did what it was supposed to do.
1: Sure.
0: And so we're not knocking that. It's just that here, why is it so important during the divorce, right, to do things? So by revoking the trust, whether it's in the community property or state or not, it appears that half of those assets now don't belong to the spouse.
1: Mm-hmm.
0: Now, I'm not sure if she was ever able to prepare a new will directing where those assets actually go, but it is something to consider when you're going through a divorce.
1: Because you can change that through your will, right?
0: Right.
1: Yeah.
0: So otherwise, since she, you know, she died while still married, the spouse may have had some spousal rights.
1: Mm-hmm.
0: So I'm glad she was able to, you know, change or at least revoke the trust. The other thing you might want to think about is why not change all the designated beneficiaries on your IRA, on your life insurance, right? You don't require a spousal consent on those. You can leave those to anybody you want.
1: Mm-hmm.
0: So change those. In case you die, at least now the designated beneficiary will get what you want them to get, and have these assets not go to your spouse, who could remarry and spend them wherever.
1: Can you recommend doing that, like once you file, update those beneficiaries?
0: Yeah, you know, I don't go through this a lot, but I'm going to definitely.
1: I have one right now that's going through it, and they haven't updated anything yet.
0: I mean, I always want to check with the divorce lawyer, because
1: sure.
0: I don't believe that you're violating the automatic transfer restriction order, restraining order.
1: Mm-hmm.
0: On you can't transfer anything because you didn't transfer it.
1: Right.
0: You just changed where it will go when you die,
1: mm-hmm.
0: but you didn't actually transfer it.
1: Right.
0: You still own your IRA. You still own that
1: yeah.
0: life insurance policy. You still own that house. But, you know, why not, you know, change those estate planning documents?
1: Mm-hmm.
0: If you can.
1: Yeah.
0: So I think, yes, I think when you're going through a divorce, the goal is to make sure you can keep, you know, it. What you don't know what assets are actually going to be yours until
1: mm-hmm.
0: the divorce is final.
1: Right.
0: I get that. But at least whatever assets are yours should have a direction.
1: Where you want to go.
0: Where you want them to go, right?
1: Yeah.
0: So even if you just did a new will saying whatever I end up owning on the date of my death goes.
1: Right.
0: Goes where I want it to go.
1: Yeah.
0: So, interesting case, I thought, that, you know, be careful when you're going through divorces. As is, you need to be careful when you're entering a nursing home.
1: Mm-hmm.
0: Folks, when you're entering a nursing home, they're going to tell you you're everything's accountable and you have to just write a big check.
1: Giant checks.
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0: expectations, but I would say within a rounding error of overall expectations for what we would see from the headline numbers. So let's start right there. Headline inflation up 0.5% month over month. I believe expectations were for a 0.4% increase. Year over year, 6.4% year over year. So a decline from last month, but again, slightly hotter than was anticipated, I believe.
1: Yeah, I think we'd been lulled into a sense in markets, not us, just collectively we, the whole

0: leave everything to Sean. Shocker. Which she's allowed to do.
1: Of course she's going to.
0: Elizabeth then sues Sean and Ruth for unjust enrichment by excluding Elizabeth from inheriting the property, especially because of her monetary investments into the property. Then she files a Liz pendants. That just means that there's litigation pending on this particular property, which could cloud title. Okay.
1: Got it.
0: So it means that there's litigation involved. Well, the court ultimately decides to quiet title and say, look, the property belongs to Ruth and Sean, and denied the motion to cancel the Liz pendants. So Liz pendants is still out there. But the property belongs to Sean and
1: Ruth. His mom.
0: Yeah, which I think is the right call. That's who owns it.
1: Right.
0: Okay, so on remand, the trial court did not cancel the Liz pendants because of the unjust enrichment action. The unjust enrichment action, they said, did not affect title, and so they did cancel on remand. Excuse me, they did cancel the Liz pendants. Elizabeth then appealed, and the appellate court reversed and said, no, Liz pendants remains. Litigation remains because the unjust enrichment did cause a cloud on the title, because she now has an equitable interest in the property that could impact title, meaning her improvements that she made to that property gave her a transactional nexus to the property, allowing an equitable lien to exist. So in this case, all that mumbo jumbo aside, there's still an issue as to title on the property, even though it belongs to them, because of the improvements she's made to the property.
1: So, I need you to do some more digging on this case. I mean, I need to know why he originally transferred it to his parents. He was trying to hide it from something. There was pending litigation, something. I need juicy details here. The people need to know.
0: Yeah, why did Elizabeth
1: That's karma coming back. Maybe, you know,
0: away. Anyways,
1: yeah.
0: So, bottom line is that this is not so much about whether or not the litigation can continue, which it can, on this property. The issue is, why'd you give it away? And folks, this is some things that I don't want you to do. And then there's some things I want you to do, which is get this guide, because you could be faced with going into a nursing home last minute and being told to write a big check because you're not eligible for Medicaid. When in fact, even if you haven't planned, you might be. And even if you have planned, there's going to be assets that are not protected in the trust that need to be addressed or protected. 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Yes, Susan.
1: So if Sean's mother, Ruth, goes into a nursing home now, he has given her his home. Now she owns his home. She goes into a nursing home. Now that's at risk for her nursing home expenses. The home, what a nightmare! The
0: Susan,
1: home, and it's going to tax on the way down.
0: Did you read?
1: I've been sitting in this studio with you for 21 years, and my mind is going
0: right out of my mouth. Right?
1: Oh, what a nightmare!
0: This is exactly what we want to take this. Now I'm going to give it to you in the non-emotional Susan speak for
1: Where's
0: you.
1: Where's my soapbox?
0: She's all upset about this, and so I agree. Susan, 100%. I start off by saying, what are the tips and lessons we can learn? Why give property away, right? You lose all control over that property. Never. You know, so Elizabeth and Sean now don't have any control. They can't live there. They didn't even retain a life estate. So in this case, the court got it right.
1: Right.
0: The parents are the owners of the property, and they can change their estate plan any way they want. Elizabeth could have been forced out of that house because she didn't own it. She didn't even retain the right to live there, give it away and at least retain the right to live there in the property. She gave the whole thing away. So, you know, maybe she might get some of the money back that she paid into the property for the improvements, but she ain't getting the property back.
1: No.
0: So this is just beyond

0: That's the initial reaction I had.
1: And the same thing happens if mom and dad give their house to their kids. You have no control.
0: Exactly the reverse, Susan. And now I'm going to get into what you were saying, right? Think about this. Even if there was no divorce here, mm-hmm. everybody lived happily ever after, why would we put assets up a generation?
1: Yep.
0: Right? If it goes up a generation, it would be exposed to their nursing homes. Mm-hmm. So if they got sick and went in the nursing home, then the kids would have to buy out the property, buy it back to save it.
1: Yep.
0: Right? So now you've exposed it to their creditors, as you said, Susan. Never mind that. If it goes up a generation and they don't get sick and go to the nursing home, then it's going to be included in their estate and it's going to be subject to estate taxes on the way back down to Sean and Elizabeth, assuming no divorce and they're leaving it to Sean mm-hmm. and Elizabeth. Well, that could create adverse estate tax consequences at that generation. This property was already down a generation. Why would we want to put it up a generation?
1: And to muddy the waters even more, Todd, this screams do-it-yourself legal work.
0: It does.
1: Someone who does this typically is not going to be having a consultation with an attorney, so they probably didn't have any estate planning in place normally, so that if she died owning the house and Sean has siblings, guess what?
0: That's right.
1: You're now owning your house with your siblings when it's your house.
0: Yeah.
1: Should be your house.
0: This is just so fraught with problems. And so why would you do all this? I don't know, folks. Even if you wanted your even if you wanted your parents to have an interest in the house and you wanted to have them in case you died, mm-hmm. you don't need to give it to them.
1: Right.
0: You could put it in a trust for you and your family, but say in the event you die and your parents are still alive, then you could have language in the trust that says, hold that property in trust for the benefit of my parents.
1: Right.
0: Now they don't own it, but they can live there.
1: Yeah, and then it comes back.
0: And then there's no nursing home risk. There's no inclusion in their estate for estate tax purposes. Mm-hmm. There's none of that problems. 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

0: 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Once again, here's Todd Lutsky and Susan Powers.
1: Welcome back, Todd. I have a few questions from listeners. First question comes from Dave in Rentham, Mass., and Dave writes, I've been living with my mother since 2022, taking care of her. She will likely be going into a nursing home before the end of this year, as I'm finding it difficult to continue to provide the level of care that she needs. She doesn't have any money, and I've been using my own savings for the past 3 years to pay for her care while I work. I don't think an attorney would find her competent when it comes to making legal or financial decisions, but I am her power of attorney. What can I do to protect the house at this point? If we're forced to sell it to pay for her nursing home care, I won't have anywhere to live.
2: So he's going to be fortunate in this case. First of all, he's obviously done the right thing, Dave. You've done what you needed to do.
1: He's a good boy.
2: Keep your mom at home, and certainly that's important. And that's exactly why the statute that I'm about to quote you is in place. So while she has no money but does have a home, her primary residence, you have a couple of options here. I probably would just do the one option, but in this case, the house would be considered, I'm assuming the house is worth less than, let's say, $1 million.
1: Sure.
2: And even if it's not, in this case, because of the statute, the value of the home doesn't matter. The statute I'm referring to is called the caretaker child exception. This caretaker child exception is if you live in the house for 2 years, which sounds like he has been, because he's living there and providing care.
1: Yeah, he's been there since 22.
2: You live in the house for 2 years, and here's the and part, and you provided nursing home level care for 2 years before she went into the nursing home.
1: Yeah, check.
2: So nursing home level care would just be feeding, toileting, bathing, dressing, transferring, you know, things like that. Two of those.
1: Right.
2: Only two.
1: Mm-hmm.
2: So if you've been doing that for 2 years and living there, then this house can be transferred to you right now.
1: To Dave, the son.
2: To Dave. Dave, you will not have to sell the house. It can become your house, David. And there is no 5-year waiting period or look back period or penalty of any kind for doing that.
1: Nice.
2: Because you met this caretaker child exception. And then sounds like she has no other money. She will be immediately eligible for Medicaid and the nursing home will be paid for. So you're not going to be out of pocket and you're going to have the house.
1: Okay.
2: And there's going to be no lien.
1: Would there be anything last minute that he could do if he hadn't been living there, just single mom, no money, with a house, to get her qualified?
2: Yes, the house would still be considered non-countable as long as it's less than $1 million. But the difference is they would put a lien on it.
1: Okay.
2: So you could still get on Medicaid, but there'll be a lien.
1: But she'd still get in and...
2: In this case, no lien.
1: Yeah, that's nice.
2: One last comment, though, David. I wouldn't just transfer the house to you. I would transfer the house to you... But mom should retain a life estate.
1: Why?
2: Which is the right to live there in the event she ever gets better and comes home, number one.
1: Mm-hmm.
2: But more importantly than that, by having that life estate, when she dies, it will be included in her gross estate, not her probate estate. So it won't be subject to estate recovery for Medicaid, but it will give you a full step up in basis on the property on the date of death, David. Therefore, if you ever sell the property, you will either have zero or much reduced capital gain.
1: Perfect.
2: And therefore less capital gains tax to pay. So don't just transfer it. Reserve that life estate. Get that step up
1: Chat
2: in basis.
1: Chat with someone first.
2: Taxes
1: sure.
2: always sneak their little head into every decision
1: do.
2: We make. And folks, sometimes there's decisions we make that we don't like, and that is where we have to go to a nursing home. And if we find ourselves heading into one, please get this guide, Last Minute Eligibility. This was one right here. How did we know the house was non-countable? Is the house non-countable when you're married? And how is it treated differently if you're single? 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Can you save that last minute? Is it countable? Leanable? 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
1: Okay, our last question comes from John in Norwood, Mass. And John writes, 7 years ago, my wife and I created irrevocable trust with your firm. At the time, I owned an illiquid investment that we did not transfer into either of our trusts. I've just found out that the investment will be returned to me this year. Is there any way to backtrack the funding of this investment into my trust? It's a substantial amount, around $500,000, and I'm wondering how I can protect it now.
2: So, I mean, the quick answer is no, John.
1: Where's the magic wand?
2: Well, I'm going to see if I can find something
1: Let's
2: here.
1: Let's change that attitude, would you?
2: The problem with the backtracking, right, you when you apply for Medicaid, if they put this asset, this $500,000 asset, into the trust, there's going to be some kind of a titling change.
1: Yes.
2: In other words, it's going to show up perhaps now in his name.
1: Yeah.
2: And then later, it's going to show up in the name of a trust.
1: Right.
2: Well, the day in which you produce a statement showing it was deposited into the trust is, in fact, the day it went in.
1: The start of the five-year look back.
2: There's no way to say that that started sooner than that. There just isn't. Mm-hmm. It is what it is. And so no, I think. But that doesn't mean that that's a bad result, because at this point, I didn't see anything in this fact pattern or question that leads me to believe that you're in bad health or super old or anything.
1: Yeah.
2: So I would say, depending on your situation, why not just put it in? People always ask me, can't I add to these trusts after they're set up? And I say, yeah, you can add to the trust anytime you want. In fact, I met a client the other day who said, I got like $1.5 million in real estate. I'm okay putting that in, but I'm not comfortable yet putting my money in.
1: Yeah.
2: I said, that's fine, $1.5 million, that's worth protecting. Let's get it in.
1: Mm-hmm.
2: Get your estate plan in order. Can I add some money, maybe next year when I feel more comfortable with the trust? Absolutely you can. What's the downside? Same thing here. What's the downside? It's not really a downside. The downside is that there'll be a new five-year waiting period, but only for the new addition.
1: Just that money.
2: Right. So in my case that I was telling you about, let's say they put it in and they waited 5 years.
1: Mm-hmm.
2: And then they said, we're going to put $500,000 in now.
1: Yeah.
2: Okay. The other assets you put in 5 years ago, those are safe.
1: Yep.
2: Adding to it doesn't impact those.
1: Doesn't restart that look back period.
2: Right. It just creates a new one for this.
1: So what would happen, Todd, if in this case, John, if he's putting that, the $500,000 in now, what happens if, 3 or 4 years down the road, one of them does go into a nursing home?
2: I mean, again, it's all facts and circumstances. I would look and say, do you have a lot of money outside the trust? Is there money sitting in your IRA maybe?
1: Mm-hmm.
2: Maybe I only need to private pay 2 more years to protect $500,000 more. Well, maybe I spend $200,000 to protect $500,000.
1: Right.
2: Might be an okay idea.
1: Yeah.
2: So there'll be options, let's put it that way, as to whether we undo what you did and go forward as last-minute planning entirely, or whether we say, oh, no, I got enough money to private pay, or maybe the person's in bad health. I don't know. So folks, the whole

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2: Welcome back into The Legal Exchange with Todd Lutsky. I'm Susan Powers, a financial advisor with the Armstrong Advisory Group. And I'm joined by Todd Lutsky, a partner with the law firm of Cushing & Dolan with a master's in taxation. So, Todd, your guide this month is all about last-minute Medicaid eligibility, and you go through an example of a married couple, and you kind of have their list of assets. And the list of assets is extensive, and they have $2.5 million in assets in this scenario, right?
3: Yeah.
2: So I want to go through the different kind of assets they have and the different steps you take to position them to make them eligible for Medicaid.
3: Right.
2: So let's start with real estate. What do you do with their real estate?
4: Are we talking, and I think we probably
2: home,
4: need to
2: the
4: break.
2: Primary residence. Yeah,
4: so
2: sorry.
4: There's different kinds of real estate. So let's talk about the primary residence. So the primary residence, and by the way, this is a married couple, so let's be clear.
2: Yeah.
4: So a married couple, they have a home. Is the home by itself a countable asset? Because remember, just so you understand, if you're married, you're not allowed to have more than about, just call it about $150,000. It's a little more than that now. About $150,000 of money.
2: Yep.
4: And the sixth spouse is allowed to have $2,000. Mm-hmm. So these are limits, right? You're saying, well, geez, Todd, you got a house worth, you know, $1 million. I don't even know what's a house worth in this case.
2: The house is worth $1.2
4: million. A $1.2 million home. So, geez, Todd, that's way over $150,000.
2: Mm-hmm.
4: Yeah, but it's a different kind of asset, and that's my point in understanding and getting this guide for you. This is the home. The home's special. The home, there's a regulation that says in Massachusetts, if it's located in Massachusetts and the spouse is living there as their primary residence.
2: The sixth spouse?
4: No.
2: Or the healthy spouse.
4: The healthy spouse is living there. The sixth spouse has moved into the nursing home.
2: Yeah.
4: So if located in Massachusetts and the spouse is living there as their primary residence, then this house is non-countable. There's very few non-countable assets. This is one of them.
2: Mm-hmm.
4: Outright, hard stop, non-countable. Doesn't matter how much it's worth.
2: Yep.
4: And not only is it non-countable, it's non-lienable.

0: so different than the single mom.
1: Right.
0: In our last case.
1: Different. Non-lienable. And the next thing you're going to think about is, okay, so this isn't going to prevent the sick spouse from becoming eligible for Medicaid.
0: Mm-hmm.
1: Correct. Well, what else would I do with it? Well, it's probably owned jointly.
0: Yes.
1: Most people own their homes mm-hmm. as a married couple jointly. I don't want to leave it that way.
0: Right.
1: I want the sick spouse to transfer his half interest to her, the healthy spouse, in this example. Can we do that? I heard transfers are penalties, disqualifying transfers, not between spouses.
0: Mm-hmm.
1: So there's another regulation that says transfers between spouses is permissible. So this allows the house to be transferred without creating a five-year waiting period. And the last, and you want to do that just in case the healthy spouse dies first, and then the house would go immediately to the joint owner who's the sick spouse. We don't mm-hmm. want that. So this is why we transfer it. And just in case you have lost capacity, sick spouse,
0: yep.
1: hopefully you have a power of attorney in place. Generally, the power of attorney can sign for the sick spouse mm-hmm. transferring the real estate. And like magic, we've saved a house, prevented a lien, and put it all in her name.
0: What if they have a mortgage on it?
1: Well, if they have a mortgage on it, that would be a way to take care of some of the money that we have yep. kicking around.
0: Okay.
1: If we have more than $150,000, that's mm-hmm. over the money limit, how can we spend the money limit down? We can take that money and pay a mortgage. That's not a gift. That is a payment.
0: Yep.
1: So we can spend money down that way.
0: Okay.
1: And so, folks, these are just two examples so far of things we can do last minute to save, in this case, a house. And we talked a little bit about some money, Susan.
0: Mm-hmm.
1: And these are just ways to do it. 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
0: So we're trying to shrink that bucket of money that's over the asset limit for the healthy spouse. Is there anything else you can use your liquid assets for?
1: So, yes. I mean, one of the things, if we're done with the house anyway, you know, you're kind of thinking about, and there are other kinds of real estate that we can talk about too, but let's talk about some money. Remember, give or take $150,000 and $2,000.
0: Mm-hmm.
1: This is what the healthy spouse and the sick spouse are allowed to keep. Well, if we've got more than that, what do we do? Well, one thing you can do is spend down. Now, I'm going to comment on the spend down a little bit, because when there's a healthy spouse, I don't want to spend too much, because
0: mm-hmm.
1: the healthy spouse can keep all the money, and
0: right.
1: we'll show you how. So with healthy spouse situation, these spend down ideas are less important.
0: Okay.
1: Because, again, I want the money as much as possible to be available for the healthy spouse to live her life.
0: Mm-hmm.
1: However, if you're single, spend down makes sense. Like on what? And that's this next example. Well, maybe at this point I would prepay my funeral.
0: Sure.
1: Right? Again, if I'm married, I'm probably not going to do this. But if I'm single, yeah, I don't want my kids to have to pay for the funeral.
0: Mm-hmm.
1: And by the way, this prepaying, you go into a funeral home, or your children do, and they get what is called a funeral contract.
0: Okay.
1: It's an irrevocable contract, and it basically lays out all the things you want: the casket, the flowers, the, you know, after the reception, everything you want. It gets a price at the bottom.
0: Mm-hmm.
1: Write a check to the funeral home. Again, not

0: person who bought the annuity, the healthy spouse, is going to get all the money back because it's through an insurance company. Mm-hmm. And they're going to get it back incrementally over, say, 5 years.
1: Okay.
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12: 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And today we're talking about techniques that can help protect your assets from long-term care expenses last minute. Todd, what happens to your home when a spouse enters a nursing home and no planning has been done? And is it different for single individuals?
13: Yeah, so very good question, and the answer is yes, it is different. So let's talk about the spouse first. When you're married, if you have a spouse living in the home, regardless of the value of the home, as long as it's located in Massachusetts, it's non-countable, and it's non-lienable. So it's really, truly protected. Now, don't leave it that way. Make sure you put it 100% in the name of the healthy spouse after that happens. However, For a single individual, it's a little different, as long as the value doesn't exceed $1,071,000. There's a number that changes every year. It goes up. Then it would be countable if it's worth more than that. If it's worth less than that and you check a box that you intend to return home,

0: into the weekend of what really has been just a quiet summer doldrums kind of week. You still get pieces like this from Yahoo Finance because, look, actually this is from Reuters originally, but Yahoo Finance picked it up. And you get sentences like this. Investors head into next week weighing familiar concerns over interest rates, inflation, and geopolitical tensions against another robust earnings season that continues to keep stocks supported. So here's the thing, like, this week, I told people heading into this week, like, it's not really worth getting out of bed for. And by the way, love to toot my own horn occasionally, was right. Like, there hasn't been anything interesting that's happened this week.
1: No surprises. I mean, data came out, but no surprises. Yeah.
0: It's been a forgettable week in markets, which is fine. Like, and quite honestly, if you look at the calendar the next couple weeks, take the rest of the month off. Take the rest of the month off. I'm completely serious. Like, you look at what's coming next week. Tell me if any of this gets you excited, Mike. On Monday, New York Empire State Manufacturing Index.
1: Listen, Chuck, I'm going to have to speak about it for a combined, like, 10 hours. So, yes, I am very excited about it.
0: You can't do that, Michael, because then when something important actually happens, nothing can be important if everything's important.
1: Yeah, I don't care about Empire State Manufacturing.
0: I tell people the truth.
1: I'll find something else to talk
0: about. NAHB Housing Market Index, forget about it, okay? Mm-hmm. Building permits and housing starts.
2: What about retail sales this morning?
0: Even that, forgettable. Like, we'll get to it. It wasn't good data, but it also doesn't matter, is the point that I'll make. Mm. And should we discuss retail sales?
2: Yeah.
0: Okay. Retail sales were bad. It was, again, just not a good month for retail sales for July. We saw the headline number come in down 0.6% versus consensus estimates of 0.1% to 0.3% growth. Ex-autos down 0.3% compared to consensus estimate of 0.2% growth. Ex-gas and ex-autos down 2% compared to expectations of 0.3% growth. So a bad retail sales number.
1: No matter which way you cut it.
0: Here's why I say it doesn't matter. Mm. Michael, what's happening to the 10-year Treasury today?
1: Don't know. Haven't looked.
0: No, you should. You should.
1: Is it blowing out?
0: No, not blowing out, but I want you to take a look at it.
1: Okay.
0: We're sitting at
1: 4.662. It's up slightly.
0: It's up slightly. Mike, does the 10-year Treasury normally move up when retail sales have a bad miss?
1: No. Generally, we are a consumer-focused economy, and investors take a bad retail sales number as concern about the consumer.
0: So, again, it didn't matter. That's the point I'm making, is the market is, whether you're talking about like the actual data that's coming through, which again, most of the stuff just doesn't matter next week. Like, is anyone going to get all excited about FOMC minutes?
1: Yes.
0: No.
1: Like, there's been some drama. I mean, we've been talking about how it's, you know, keeping up with the what was the didn't we come up with a reality show name for the new Federal Reserve?
0: Keeping up with the Bernankes. No. Keeping up with the chairman.
1: Yeah, I don't remember what we came up with. But, yeah, there's been some fireworks, so maybe get something exciting there, but probably not.
0: You know, like, and again, like, that is the most exciting piece of data next week.
1: Fair.
0: There's just nothing. On the earnings side next week, we do get a couple companies that are, like, kind of interesting. You got Home Depot who's going to be reporting. You got Lowe's, TJX. So you're going to get some retail color. Walmart will tell us what's going on. But, again, not much usually happens in August once you get past, like, the first couple weeks. And I checked the date today. It's August 14th.
1: So, Chuck, I have a question then.
0: Yes.
1: Interest rates aren't moving down on a weaker-than-anticipated retail sales report, as you mentioned, when economists and investors get worried about the consumer. They tend to get worried about the economy as a whole because traditionally we are an economy that relies heavily on consumer spending to juice it over time. Why not this time?
0: Because the economy's fine. Like, I know no one wants to hear that because everyone wants to always, like, the smart thing is to be like, or the way to sound smart is to be like, well, I'm so concerned about this and about that. Guys, here's the deal. Inflation's high, consumers are stressed, and it still doesn't matter to the economy.
1: I was going to say that this moment, unlike most others since

0: at least I've been doing this program, the economy is not being defined by the consumer in the same way.
1: No.
0: It's being defined by capital expenditures on behalf of giant corporations, which is really new.
1: It's something where, well, that plus, again, the deficits that you have on the federal side. How do you have a recession if you're running 6% federal deficits in, like, a good economy while CapEx is ramping up at the pace that it is right now? Like, I don't know how you have a recession in that situation. Now, if the CapEx situation changes, if we decide to suddenly become, you know, deficit hawks, okay, like, yeah, now we can talk about recession. But people just love to think that recession is always just around the corner. And don't get me wrong, eventually it will be, because we haven't seen our last recession. But what matters is the directional impulse from different types of spending. And if retail spending's pulling back a bit, okay, like, yeah, I'll you know, at least note it in there. But it's going up against this tidal wave of federal spending and AI-based CapEx, and the negative retail impulse has to be bigger than just 1 month of bad numbers here.
0: Mm.
1: I think that's the point that I'll make. So I'm not sitting here trying to, you know, blow sunshine and tell you, like, everything's perfect. What I'm telling you is that we have these flaws in the economy. We do. But the amount of spending that's going on is just enough to mask it, because we're not talking about getting more, you know, fiscally hawkish. We got new tax plans being floated this week that are talking about, like, raising the capital gains exemption on personal residences to what, like $2 million or something?
0: Yeah. We're not going to suddenly become deficit hawks. I'm also unconvinced in this moment in time that a weakening consumer, even for the next several months, would mean much of anything for state of GDP or the stock market or anything else. I don't know.
1: It would depend on the magnitude. Like, I'm not going to sit here and tell you, like, hey, if, like, the consumer gets way worse, everything's fine.
0: Of course, but there's not really a path for that to happen. And even if they weakened a little bit, what might have been a bad signal in the past, I'm not sure would give you the same signal in this economy.
1: Yeah, and look, the underlying data on consumers is that incomes at the lower end of the wage spectrum are now moving up in line with other workers.
0: See you later, K-shaped economy.
1: Right, we're no longer K-shaped. Now we're, like, now we're, like, an M-shaped economy.
0: A what?
1: An M-dash? The long dash that everyone identifies with AI, even though it's actually one of the best writing tools that you can use as someone who enjoys good grammar.
0: Mm.
1: You know, it's one of my biggest regrets about AI is that it takes useful and unique pieces of grammar and has commoditized and ruined them.
0: Mm. Yeah, it's one of the easiest ways to detect AI writing is.
1: Which the problem, like, I love using dashes. Like, it's something that I've enjoyed for a while. You can go back and look at my writing from 10 years ago, and it was just, you know, they were proliferating pieces. They were everywhere, and probably too much to a certain extent. But you know that, and you know what punctuation mark is very underappreciated and underutilized?
0: The upside down exclamation point?
1: Nope. The semicolon. I think that the semicolon is kind of like the fullback in football.
0: Right.
1: Where it's fallen out of style, but still, if you use it appropriately.
2: Well, no one knows how to use it.
1: It opens up all kinds of possibilities.
0: Fullback,
1: just like a good fullback. Both of them. No one knows how to use a fullback. Everyone, like, wants to be, oh, no, it can be another pass catcher. No, like, you use that fullback to open up possibilities for the rest of the words on your team.
2: Semicolon's like kind of a period, but it's not, and it might be
1: a
2: comma.
1: Not a colon. It's half a colon. That's exactly right. It's the top half. It's kind of like a centaur for punctuation.
2: Yeah, I've never
1: the
2: known.
1: The top half is a colon. The bottom is a comma.
0: Right.
2: I'm just going to use it all the time,
0: so
2: though.
1: In conclusion, retail sales this month don't really matter. Let's take a quick break. When we return, let's talk a little bit about what we're seeing in the bond market in a little bit more detail.

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1: In a heartbeat, you could be the difference.
2: Mark collapsed from cardiac arrest.
1: 9 out of 10 people who suffer cardiac arrest outside the hospital don't survive.
2: It took 30 minutes of chest compressions to finally feel a pulse.
1: Most of the time, it's because no one nearby performs CPR. 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
2: Jason Bloomberg here. Costliest U.S. bond sale since 2001 is investor warning to Bessent. So here's the deal. Yesterday, there was a $25 billion sale of 30-year U.S. bonds. They priced at an interest rate of 5.216%, which is the highest interest rate on them since 2001. And basically, it's saying, okay, like, this is, you know, causing, you know, it's what we're seeing now because yields have gone up. It's influencing government borrowing costs, and it's taking up more space on the budget, which then in turn, because we're not raising taxes and we're not cutting spending, makes the deficit bigger as borrowing costs go up. So you get kind of this cycle that can happen sometimes in certain countries. Hasn't really happened in the United States. And remember that ultimately, long-term bonds are determined basically by what investors think the path of short-term rates are going to be during that time. You can do a process called bootstrapping, Ooh. Where you basically go out and, you know, figure out, okay, what is each year's interest rate that's priced into the market going out for 30 years, and that's how you eventually get to what the 30-year yield is. So it is clear that the Trump administration and every administration before it, they pay attention to what bond yields are, like everyone in government does, because it's something that does matter to a certain extent. It hasn't mattered as much in the United States because we are the world's reserve currency with the dollar. And so as that, there's basically been an unlimited appetite for U.S. debt since, you know, World War II, pretty much. But it is something where, you know, we've talked about it. Hey, at some point, maybe this becomes a problem that actually starts to matter in different terms to the United States. But right now, it's more of a nuisance than any meaningful problem that has really developed.
3: Chuck, a few times in the last several years, rises in interest rates have been, or increases in interest rates have been put on the doorstep of, or blamed on, you know, giant deficits, and finally sure. the deficit hawks coming into the bond market. And we have seen an uptick in interest rates again this time here. Since June, we've seen rates shoot up from 4.4 to where we are now. Since the beginning of the year, it's been more severe. It's not that nobody's talking about deficits, but I don't think I'm ready to jump to the idea that, oh yeah, interest rates are heading up right now because people are concerned about deficits. There's a few other things going on here that might be affecting this, one of which would be the war in Iran. The second might be Kevin Warsh and the Federal Reserve and his actions or lack thereof on inflation.
2: Sure. And so, look, the point that I'll make, hey, the 30-year Treasury has gone from around 4.85% at the end of June to 5.24% today. So if you're going to tell me that that's all about deficits, then here's the question that I'll ask you. From mid-May until the end of June, the 30-year Treasury went from 5.19 down to 4.85. Mike, did the deficit picture meaningfully improve during the latter part of May and early part of June?
3: Not that I recall, no.
2: No, it didn't. It continued to get worse, just as it has for the last 25 years.
3: Where are we running right now in terms of...
2: Mike, we're going to cross $40 trillion in the next week.
3: Ooh, that's...
2: $40 trillion,
3: disgusting.
2: Right? Disgusting. What's a few trillion amongst friends, man?
3: Like, deficit to GDP for 2026, what are the estimates now?
2: High.
3: Yeah.
2: Like, in terms of, like, the annual one?
3: Yeah, I mean...
2: Like, 5.8 to 6.2%.
3: Okay. So I just want to point this one out again. No president has been serious about deficits and fiscal discipline since the late 90s, early 2000s. That's the last time I think you can claim any sort of severity, and it has gotten really significantly worse over the course of the last decade. And so I was, again, sitting with somebody who was yesterday complaining about the previous Biden administration, and plenty there to complain about, but one of them was, and plus he was running those giant deficits. And I did have to step in there to say, that's true, but that has not improved at all under President Trump.
2: No.

0: here's the deal. If you want to be serious about deficits, you have to do one of or a combination of three or four things. Number one, you got to cut Social Security and Medicare.
1: Mm-hmm.
0: Is there a lot of appetite for that?
1: Not from what I've seen.
0: No, we what was it? A year ago or 2 years ago, we went the other direction.
1: Yeah.
0: We bumped up. Actually, you can make a case. We've done a couple things on the Social Security and Medicare side that have made things worse in the last 2 to 3 years.
1: Yep.
0: Number two, you've got to rein in defense spending. Do we get a sense that's happening?
1: Quite the opposite.
0: No, we don't.
1: Yeah, by the way, that Social Security piece, one of those actions was by Biden. One of them was under Trump.
0: Yep, it's again like this. It's not like in either or situation. It's like just how it is now.
1: We claim to have all these big disagreements, but we seem to do the same exact thing regardless of who is in power.
0: Next one, higher taxes. We going to do that?
1: Certainly not, from what I've seen.
0: No. Instead, what we did, we did the whole Doge, dog, and pony show that ended up cutting basically nothing from the federal budget. And we're stuck now with these 6% deficits because we're not going to address the actual drivers, which are Social Security, Medicare, defense spending, and the lack of additional tax revenue, because we keep cutting taxes instead.
1: Mm.
0: And so if we're not going to be serious about either side of the ledger, then it's not even worth the conversation, quite honestly.
1: Yeah, it's not.
0: Well,
1: actually, that's not true. It is worthy of the conversation, because if we continue to just let our elected officials do nothing about this, then to your point, someday it's probably going to blow up in our faces. I have no idea when that will be, but it probably will. Maybe not during my lifetime, but I don't really want to do that to my children.
0: Well, the good news is that the new class of incoming senators who are elected this fall, they will be the first members of Congress or the executive branch that are guaranteed to have to deal with the Social Security problem.
1: Yeah.
0: So, good luck in those races. It's on you.
1: I guarantee it doesn't even come up in debates.
0: No, when's the last time anyone talked about Social Security? This is the thing. Like, no one even...
1: Certainly didn't come up in primaries.
0: Here's what's going to happen.
1: Probably not going to come up in the regular election.
0: We're going to

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1: It happens all over Massachusetts.
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14: 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Mike, as you get towards retirement, what are some of the considerations for whether you should stay in the property that you've been in for a while or consider moving to a new one?
15: To me, for most people, they come down to two factors. One would be financial, and two would be quality of life. Mm. And so, you know, first things first, right? I mean, you're heading to retirement. Did you do enough saving to be able to afford to live in the same place you did with or without that mortgage, with where property taxes and insurance costs have been going? So that's probably number one. But the one that people kind of start to forget about is the quality of life. And so how close am I to family? How close am I to health care? And am I going to be safe in this house 20 years from now from a health care perspective?
14: It seems like for most people, they're going to have different priorities as far as which of those come first. So it very much is not here's what you do, but more here are the things you need to consider and then get to your own conclusion.
15: 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You do not want to make this decision twice. And so very often we do see that happen. Hey, I'm moving here because of taxes, and I didn't think about the other qualitative lifestyle pieces about that move.
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16: Markets trading slightly lower, following weaker than expected retail sales for the month of July, where sales pulled back 0.6%, the most since May of 2025, as consumers pulled back on purchases at online stores and auto dealers. Right now, the Dow is down about a tenth of a percent or 68 points lower. S&P 500 also down a tenth of a percent or 8 points lower. NASDAQ down a quarter of a percent

0: score 69 points lower. Russ 2000 up about a third of a percent. 10-year Treasury yield up 2 basis points at 4.67%. And oil up about a third of a percent, trading at $81 a barrel. 2 years after its IPO, social media platform Reddit is officially joining the S&P 500, replacing Avalon Bay Communities on August 18th. Reddit jumping nearly 14% on that news. Meanwhile, Applied Materials posted higher quarterly net income and increased revenue. However, the sales within its key semiconductor systems division only narrowly beat expectations, seemingly disappointing investors as shares are now down about 5%. Elsewhere, Workday down 5% after its 18% rally yesterday on the heels of a report from Reuters that private equity firm Silver Lake was in talks to buy the company. And online furniture retailer Wayfair was upgraded by Bernstein, citing its high single-digit revenue growth in a stagnant furniture market. Wayfair stock is up about 3%. I'm Tucker Silva, and that is Wall Street Watch.
1: Mike, do we want to talk Middle East or big tech?
2: We can do Middle East really quickly. The U.S. is about to impose, quote, unprecedented economic isolation on Iran. A lot of what we've said we are going to do to Iran is supposedly unprecedented and hasn't worked yet. So I'll wait till I see some of the details.
1: Yeah, we'll see what comes out. I mean, Iran has been probably one of the two most heavily sanctioned and isolated countries in the world over the last 20 years. So it's unclear exactly what we can see that's, you know, a further move towards more economic isolation absent, you know, secondary sanctions on countries that buy Iranian oil and products, which I just don't know if we're going to go there. So we'll see what ends up coming out of this and see what develops here. But again, it's not to say that the Iranian economy is good. It's most likely very, very bad right now. The case that I think I would make is it hasn't exactly been very good for a while.
2: Started at a pretty bad point.
1: You know, like they're kind of used to running the country not with a good economy. And we'll see, you know, exactly what is on the table next week.
2: I'll make the point that if you do not go and sanction foreign countries that buy Iranian oil, then the, quote, unprecedented economic isolation plan that you have is not an unprecedented economic isolation plan. It's fundamentally unserious unless you go after those.
1: Yeah, because the oil is the only thing that matters to the Iranian economy.
2: Correct.
1: Yeah.
2: What are you going to do?
1: How big tech earnings are inflated by other tech companies. So, if you are a company called Amazon, you might have bought a stake in another company called Anthropic. Mm. And what that means is that based on being able to mark that investment to market when you have, you know, different fundraising rounds and things like that, it can show up in your earnings as part of your profit, even though it's not really money that you earned from your core business. It's rather just an investment that you have that has gone up in value while you continue to hold it.
2: Yeah, so a lot's been written about, you know, this most recent quarterly earnings and some of, if not the single best earnings that we've ever seen in the S&P 500. I don't think you necessarily need an asterisk next to that, but I do acknowledge here that, yeah, some big chunk of this is the markup of privately held investments that may or may not end up being worth what they are being valued at today. And another huge chunk is a whole bunch of new assets that these companies are building or acquiring that will need to eventually be written down with depreciation that we're all somewhat unclear on just how much depreciation there will be under what time period.
1: Yeah.
2: Is that an appropriate summary, I guess, of the state of tech earnings in the U.S. right now?
1: I think so. It's not to say that these aren't, like, this Wall Street Journal piece makes it seem like these aren't real earnings, and they are. It's just they're a different type of earnings than you typically see from a tech company, and they're not necessarily repeatable because they're not actually related to the company's own performance in its core areas. Mm. But it doesn't mean that it's not there. I think the points that are raised here is, look, there is no set standard for valuation on these privately held investments. And so it is something that is subject to, you know, change, especially like if these companies end up, like if Anthropic goes public or things like that, you know, that can, you know, impact things. So, yeah, it's something worth watching, but it's also, like,

0: together. Right, and I don't know if that's in an unprecedented fashion, but you think about all the stories we've covered recently about how NVIDIA is going to invest in XYZ company in exchange for them buying their chips, and Alphabet owns all of these privately held companies. NVIDIA wants to create asset-backed securities on, I guess, semiconductors that are running AI models. This happens plenty of times during, you know, wild market periods of time. But these companies, much like other, and I guess I go back to the banks because that's the major crisis that I've lived through, but these companies have all tied themselves together in these sometimes tough to understand ways for the average investor. And they are right now benefiting from each other's successes.
1: Sure.
0: And should there be some dramatic failures in the future, which, let's be honest, if there aren't, this would be the first period of, you know, technological boom that doesn't result in a bunch of failures.
1: Yeah.
0: Then they're going to bear the weight of that, too. It comes with both the good and the bad when you tie your financial successes to other companies and their growth plans.
1: Yeah. Look, maybe it's just like it's Friday and like I just want the weekend to start, but I just can't get that excited about like, oh, this bad thing might happen in the future. Like,
0: yeah, I'm with you.
1: I'm tired of doing that.
0: Yeah, I don't want to, you know, create these doom scenarios. That might happen. I think everybody's mostly eyes wide open to it.
1: Like, no one's going to be surprised at this point if something at some point goes badly with the AI rollout.
0: Yeah.
1: Like, oh, who could have seen that coming? Like, we've talked about it ad nauseum at this point. I can't do an hour of AI. Mm. Like, it's just like there's nothing new that's happening. Oh, we built more data centers. Great. Are they being used? Yes. Okay. Like, I don't know. When it becomes a problem, it'll become a problem, but I'm just not sure if there's any more, like, meat there right now, other than just people being upset about data centers. I do think there's something interesting. I was reading a piece from Dave Nadig yesterday. He's a big, like, ETF structure guy. Like, he knows more about how ETFs are actually built, like, the underpinnings and the plumbing of them than anyone I've met. And he went to this investor retreat over the, I think it was last weekend or maybe last week, and it's at like this camp in upstate New York or something, so it's, you know, all like disconnected, blah, blah, blah. And I forget who it was, but some, you know, big hedge fund manager got up and started a speech and goes, I want you all to know that, like, I wrote this myself, it's not AI, and everybody cheered. And he made the point, he's like, isn't it really interesting that, you know, in our businesses, everyone's, like, focused on, like, AI-related growth, and, you know, everyone's talking about data centers this, and everyone, you know, oh, ChatGPT's that, and Claude's this. But then, whenever you hear someone say, hey, this is, like, my work and not AI, everyone gets really happy. Because everyone freaking hates AI. Like, you hear someone say, like, I wrote this myself, and immediately you go, oh, now I'm interested. Because, like, we don't like it. And I don't know why we don't like it, but we don't. And that's really interesting that you have such a popular technology, just like social media, that everyone hates.
0: Yeah.
1: Like, what's the last, like, mass adoption technology that people actually liked? Where they're, like, not just, like, using it because they have to, but, like, hey, I love this. Like, this is great. It's probably indoor plumbing.
2: I like that.
1: Right? Love that.
2: Big fan.
0: I'll give this a little bit of thought. And
1: you know, the dishwasher, probably right up there
2: personal
1: as well, and linked.
2: A personal computer?
1: Personal computer, yep. I'll put that up there.
0: No, we ended up hating that.
1: Do we? Why do we hate computers?
2: I mean, how can you say you hate that, Mike?
1: Who hates their computer?
0: I guess I hate the email that comes on the computer.
1: Right, like, that's not the computer.
2: That's email.
1: Yeah, that's the internet. That's a separate invention. Yeah.
2: Tell that to my Minesweeper.
0: Yeah.
1: Exactly. Thank you, Tucker. I appreciate you, MS-DOS.
2: Solitaire.
1: You know?

0: Minesweeper.
1: That's what you're doing back there?
2: No, I'm
1: three computer
2: screens.
1: What do
2: you think I'm doing here? Yeah. I got Minesweeper in this computer.
1: He always seems so distracted back there.
2: And then
1: behind the desk.
2: I get snooed over here.
1: Yeah.
2: You know?
1: Yeah.
2: That's what we're doing back here.
3: Yeah, that's why occasionally we got to go to break when Tucker's down to the last mine.
1: Constant games of hearts going on.
3: Is Solitaire the one where when you win the cards?
2: Yeah,
3: they
2: like celebrate and go
3: on
2: the screen.
3: That was always a great moment.
1: Question. Okay, yeah, let's go.
3: That was good. Let's take a quick break. When we come back, let's talk drones and how much fun Boston was this summer.
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4: 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The show streams live every day, but every hour is archived, including all of our most newsworthy

0: just kind of on this slippery slope argument that we've had several times with any Chinese-made technology, which is like, okay, we've it's this. It's basically any technological product that connect the that can connect to the internet. Then is our problem.
1: Yes.
0: Okay.
1: Honestly,
0: that's not a drone problem. Like, to be clear, this is. I was just thinking, like, okay, they take them over and crash a 16-ounce drone into a building, you know, not terribly concerning to me. But if it's just, hey, any connected device that was manufactured by China is a problem, then we've got a lot of work to do.
1: Right, and look, I understand that I'm using devices as I sit here with my iPhone in my hand that are made in China. Like, I get the hypocrisy there, but it's like for something like a cell phone, you're kind of limited in terms of what you can actually use that actually does the stuff you need to do. For drones, like, does anyone need a drone? Like, who's the person that needs a drone?
0: The laptop that you're working on right now, Chuck, what's the brand?
1: China.
0: Yeah.
1: I know. I get this.
0: Yeah.
1: I'm not happy about it.
0: Yeah.
1: But it's not really my choice. My point is, like, just because we've made these compromises in some places, should we just continue making them?
0: Yeah. No, I don't really think so, but I was just trying to lock in on the drone argument if it was something unique to that, and it appears not.
1: I think it's a bigger risk, like, from a national security perspective.
0: Mm.
1: Have you seen how warfare is conducted these days?
0: Yes. Yeah, obviously I have, and obviously I want a robust drone industry in the United States that's capable of manufacturing these things. So, yeah.
1: Let's talk about something happier to finish the hour.
0: Oh, God.
1: No, it's been a pretty happy hour, Michael.
0: Yeah,
1: like, my whole point is bad economic data doesn't matter right now.
0: Yeah.
1: So that's a pretty happy thought, I think. The FIFA World Cup giving a nice boost to the city of Boston. Obviously, you know, the whole country got a nice boost. Just in the second half of June, this is from the Boston Globe, Boston residents and visitors attending the World Cup-related events spent an estimated $83 million in the city and generated an extra $1.5 million in local tax revenue, according to preliminary data. And so I think this is great. And if you didn't have fun at the World Cup or surrounding it, I'm sorry, because it was just great. And I maintain that this might be one of the best summers we've had in recent memory. Let's take a quick break here, and when we come back, we got hour two coming up in a bit.
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16: 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And today we're talking about techniques that can help protect your assets from long-term care expenses last minute. Todd, what happens to your home when a spouse enters a nursing home and no planning has been done? And is it different for single individuals?
17: Yeah, so very good question, and the answer is yes, it is different. So let's talk about the spouse first. When you're married, if you have a spouse living in the home, regardless of the value of the home, as long as it's located in Massachusetts, it's

0: is the Financial Exchange with Chuck Zotta and Mike Armstrong.
1: It's Chuck, Mike, and Tucker with you here on a Friday, and markets are completely checked out for the weekend. Everyone's in the Hamptons. Where else do traders go aside from the Hamptons?
2: Nantucket.
1: That seems a little far.
2: Yeah.
1: It's a longer helicopter ride from...
2: That's true.
1: From New York or Westchester County or...
2: Primarily just the Hamptons, then.
1: Greenwich, you know? Mm. Hamptons. Mm. Hamptons. I've never been to the Hamptons.
3: Me neither.
1: It looks nice.
3: Probably never will.
1: We should go sometime. Can we do a remote from there?
3: Who's paying?
1: There's a lot of wealthy people
2: we
1: there.
2: Sure
1: one
2: can.
1: Of them.
2: It's going to be in February.
1: Yeah.
3: Still can't.
2: February in the Hamptons.
3: Still can't afford it.
1: It's true. It's we could do like we could like be in someone's like first floor bathroom or something like that. It's about as far as I think we could get.
2: Yeah.
1: So in any case, not really much going on in markets today. The S&P's down 8 points. Dow's off 67. Nasdaq's off 83. Again, just not much to write home about. 10-year Treasury's moving up a few basis points. It's fine. It went down a few yesterday, so again, we're just kind of treading water here, which is fine. Like, I'm not complaining, but not every day has to be the most exciting one. What is interesting to me today, the one thing that caught my eye is, so you've got rates moving up, but you got the dollar moving down, which always piques my interest when that happens. Dollar's off 0.42% to 99.44, gold catching a bit of a bid as a result, up 18 bucks an ounce to 44.39. After a couple days of weakness. Crude oil up 58 cents a barrel. Again, not much movement there. AAA gas prices, you've got the national average up 6-tenths of a cent to 407.7. I will point out, diesel continues to move up. Diesel crack spreads are through the roof now touching 100 bucks a barrel. Diesel's at 542.6. The all-time high is 581.5. So diesel prices continuing to move up. The other thing, and I know that people listen to our show from all over the country, but if you happen to live north of Pennsylvania, you've got like a 25% chance that your home is heated by home heating oil. For the rest of you, you're like, what is that? Like, what does that mean? Here's the deal. In the Northeast, about a quarter of homes, maybe a little less than that, are heated through a process by which a truck comes to your house, puts a hose into a hole in the side of it and fills up a big oil tank, and then you burn that tank in order to generate the heat for your heating system in the winter.
2: You burn what's in the tank.
1: What's that?
2: You burn what's in the tank, not the
1: Yeah, you don't burn the tank. No, the tank is engineered to not burn.
2: No.
1: That's why it's there. But so home heating oil, you know, heats a large number of homes in the New England region, again about 20 to 25% depending on the state. And the price of home heating oil trades almost in tandem with diesel. So what I got to tell you is, if the last time you filled up was like January or something, if we stay in this range and you need to fill up in the next couple months before the winter,
2: it's going to suck.
1: Potentially a rude awakening coming here. We'll see how these prices evolve. They could go down before that happens. They could go up, but just something that bears watching as we get towards the fall, which September is now 17 days away, Michael.
2: Yeah.
1: I got to tell you, September.
2: I don't need to know that.
1: September's my favorite month of the year.
2: I couldn't disagree more.
1: Really?
2: Yeah.
1: What do you dislike about September?
2: Nothing. I just.
1: You said summer you couldn't months, disagree more?
2: Summer months all the way.
1: I am a big fall guy.
2: It ranks like number four for me.
1: I am a big fall guy, personally.
2: Yeah.
1: You got like those cool, crisp temperatures coming in. You got football on the television. Mm. You got wings cooking. I mean, it's a beautiful thing. And this is before you even get to, like, the fall holidays and stuff. I mean, like, Thanksgiving, peak holiday, in my opinion.
2: Yeah, famous September holiday.
1: I was saying fall, Michael, and we're on the path there. So, in any case, let's talk a little bit about the Los Angeles Lakers.
2: Okay.
1: Not the team on the court, because honestly, aside from Luka Doncic, I don't know anyone else on the team at this point. It's just, I don't. Here's the deal. They got sold, or they're going to be sold, pending approval from the rest of the NBA owners, for $12.5 billion a year after they were bought. And again, like we can speculate.

0: As to the reasons for this, if you want, you can go online. There's plenty of speculation as to why this is happening. But the fact is, the team was bought for $10 billion a year ago and got sold for $12.5 billion this week. $2.5 billion profit on, you know, a 25% gain in a year on an asset like that is pretty attractive. And it gets to the headline of this piece from Yahoo Sports. Lakers $12.5 billion sale shows why private equity loves sports and won't leave. No, the reason that they won't leave is because we're at the point now where the price of these teams is high enough that the only groups that can afford it are either private equity consortiums or sovereign wealth funds. And that kind of sucks as a sports fan, to be honest.
1: Or Elon Musk. He could afford it.
0: Yeah, he could probably buy the entire NBA if he wanted to. And still have money left over for the NHL, Major League Baseball. I don't think he could wrap the NFL into the whole thing.
1: Yeah, yeah.
0: But he could have three of the four major U.S. sports and then toss in MLS just for, you know, kicks,
1: so
0: pun intended.
1: What about professional sports is appealing to private equity?
0: The return.
1: Yeah.
0: It's purely a supply and demand story. It's scarcity.
1: But it's not like you can consolidate sports franchises in the way that you can veterinarians' offices.
0: You don't need to, though. They're already consolidated.
1: Right.
0: Like the big thing is if you have 30 of these things that exist. Like, think about this as like the Bitcoin argument, but it actually like makes sense and does something in the real world. If you think about it in terms of there's 30 of these things that exist, or 32 depending on the league. If there are more and more people getting very wealthy every year, they want to own the things that are scarce. It's why art has value. It's why, you know, the Hamptons have value. Mm-hmm. It's like there's only one. Well, there's, how many Hamptons are there?
2: One.
0: There's
1: one relevant one.
0: There's like four, right? There's East Hampton, there's South Hampton. Like,
1: okay.
0: No, like there's they call it the Hamptons because there's more than one.
1: Got it.
2: 22 municipalities?
0: 22 municipalities? Do they all have Hampton in their name?
2: I don't know.
0: I don't think they do.
2: No, they don't.
0: See, that's a branding issue, but I digress.
1: You sure do.
0: In any case, the thing about these teams is there's only so many that to go around. So we do get to a point, though, where eventually the pricing gets so high that what's actually happening now, again, I said private equity consortiums. It used to be one private equity firm would go in and buy the team. Now you've got like five that get together that all own pieces of it because it's even big enough that not one can own it. And so a lot of the leagues have had to change rules to allow for multiple, you know, private equity owners within a team, which wasn't, you know, how it was before. It's dramatically different from even 15 or 20 years ago where it would be, you know, either A, like this family's owned the team in this region for like 60 years, or B, you know, kind of the Bob Kraft story, hey, local, you know, season ticket holder makes it big and buys the team, and that's how it went. Those days are gone at this point.
1: Does that also bring you to the point where many private equity firms have ownership stakes in multiple different franchises in the same league?
0: Yes.
1: Is that allowed?
0: It is in some of them, not in all of them. I don't know which ones allow it specifically. And there's like limits as to the amount of ownership you can have in any one particular team in those cases. But this is where we're heading.
1: Mm.
0: And
1: sounds,
0: I mean, here's
1: conflicted.
0: The thing. It's not just as you see. It's not like just small teams. The Yankees, the New York Yankees, New York Yankees are what, Tucker? Probably like a top three or four sports brand worldwide. Like, I mean, basically, like Yankees, Cowboys, yeah. Lakers, Manchester
1: Dodgers.
0: United.
1: Go overseas and look for a franchise's.

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2: 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Time for Friday trivia here on the Financial Exchange, and the National Hurricane Center is currently tracking two storms in the Atlantic Ocean. They believe the closer storm is unlikely to become a hurricane, but the second storm has the conditions that could turn it into a strong hurricane. So our trivia question today, which hurricane was the costliest in U.S. history? Once again, which hurricane was the costliest in U.S. history? Be the sixth person today to text us at 617-362-1385 with the correct answer, along with keyword trivia, and you win a Financial Exchange Show t-shirt. Once again, the sixth correct response to text us to the number 617-362-1385 with the correct answer, along with the keyword trivia, will win that t-shirt. See complete contest rules at financialexchangeshow.com.
3: I actually just signed up for the DAV 5K myself.
4: Did you?
3: This week, yep. So last year I finished in 1928. Mm. I'm going for sub 19 this year. Mm. We're going to be cooking.
2: What place was that?
3: I finished third in my age bracket, 16th overall.
2: Oh, wow. That's impressive.
3: So
4: if you want to beat Chuck.
3: Yeah, if you want to try to beat me in a race, here's your chance.
4: Yeah.
3: Or if you want to say I raced Chuck and lost, here's your chance.
4: That's been my typical tagline.
3: So it should be fun. Piece in Bloomberg. It's never been more annoying and expensive to be a U.S. sports fan. It's true. It sucks. It really is just awful right now in that, like, even for one team's games, you need, like, six different subscriptions to watch every game. It used to be when I was, a wee lad. It used to be, okay, big Boston Red Sox fan growing up. You needed two stations. One of them was three. One of them was free. Tucker, which one?
2: Wait, what? Say that again? What was...
3: Growing up, you needed two stations to be able to watch the Red Sox. One of them was free. What was the free one?
2: Fox.
3: Nope.
2: Fox.
3: Nope.
2: That was free.
3: Fox was not the standard for Red Sox games.
2: UPN?
3: Channel 38, correct. Okay. Free over the air. You didn't even need cable if you didn't want it. The one you did need cable for was NESN. But either way, it was, okay, I'm going to turn on the TV, and Channel 38 has on the Red Sox, or it's on 51, which is NESN. Easy. Today, hey, you want to watch the Red Sox game? Okay, great. Is it on NESN? No. Okay, it must be on Fox because it's Saturday. No. Well, it must be on NBC because it's Sunday. No. Well, maybe it's on Apple TV because it's their game of the week. Maybe. Or it's on Peacock, or this one's on HBO. Like, it's ridiculous. And it's just getting to the point where it's annoying to watch sports. So I just don't do it if it's not on a free platform at this point.
4: I tend to do it the same way. I think it is really annoying to be a sports fan in your own hometown these days in terms of watching it. Very frustrating. Again, this comes to availability, and what people complain about is pricing, but 30 years ago, when did DirecTV come out? Early 90s?
3: Sure.
4: If I lived in Chicago and was a massive Red Sox fan in the 80s, I just couldn't watch the games, could I?
3: No, but that's fine.
4: Right. I guess my point would be it is very annoying now to be a sports fan in your own home city. It's pretty, dramatically better than it was in decades past if

0: you are a sports fan living in somebody else's city.
1: Even there, it's not, though. That's the thing.
0: It's like, annoying and costly, but it's at least available.
1: But it's worse, though, because even in another city, you still need, like, 8 subscriptions to get there.
0: Yeah, but at least I can actually have the availability of it.
1: So if we all just move, it'll be better.
0: No.
1: Oh.
2: I mean, did you see the NBA release yesterday, the schedule, Chuck?
1: Tucker. I looked at it, and I'm going... This is just not going to work for me.
2: Do you see every outlet that the primetime games are on? NBC, Netflix, Amazon Prime,
1: yep.
2: Peacock. Like, ugh.
1: You need $50 a month in subscriptions just to watch the NBA.
2: The Celtics opener is on Amazon Prime on a Friday night. Like, what? What are we doing?
1: No, Tucker, not on a Friday night. It's on a Friday afternoon. It's at 3 o'clock.
2: Oh, no, I'm sorry. This home opener is on Friday.
1: Okay.
2: But the opener is on local TV, I think.
1: Who schedules a 3 o'clock opening game?
2: I don't hate it. It's good for me.
1: It's true. Yeah, it's not bad for you.

0: see from the headline numbers. So let's start right there. Headline inflation up 0.5% month over month. I believe expectations were for a 0.4% increase. Year over year, 6.4% year over year. So a decline from last month, but again, slightly hotter than was anticipated, I believe.
1: Yeah, I think we've been lulled into a sense in markets, not us, just collectively.

0: So you have to sort out your priorities. But the first thing is to think long term about this. And what people sometimes overlook with these places is that term continuing care means that they adapt to your needs over time. Mm. But they do not just allow anyone in. In a lot of cases, they will have cognitive and physical tests that you need to pass in order to be accepted into these communities that then will provide all sorts of care later in life. And so I think early on is always better if you're considering that sort of thing.
1: The financial aspect of these also has a number of considerations as well in terms of what's actually affordable given your particular budget and liquidity.
0: Do I need a buy-in? Am I going to rent a place? What are my options for later in life? And then all sorts of tax considerations. Hey, I really want an income tax-free state. Well, is that worth it if I'm going to be paying more in property taxes given the composition of my assets and income? All of these really important considerations.
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3: 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Right now, the Dow is down about 0.2%, or 96 points lower. S&P 500 down about 16 points, also down 0.2%. NASDAQ down about 0.5%, to 134 points lower. Russell 2000 is up about 0.3%. 10-year Treasury yield up 4 basis points at 4.682%, and oil up about 0.5%, trading at $81 a barrel. Well, 2 years after its IPO, social media platform Reddit is officially joining the S&P 500, replacing AvalonBay Communities on August 18th. Reddit rallying 14% on that news. Meanwhile, Applied Materials posted higher quarterly net income and increased revenue. However, the sales within its key semiconductor systems division only narrowly beat expectations, seemingly disappointing investors, with shares now down about 5%. And Workday retreating 4% after its 18% rally yesterday on the heels of a report from Reuters that private equity firm Silver Lake was in talks to buy the company. I'm Tucker Silva, and that is Wall Street Watch. And in the previous segment, we asked you the trivia question, which hurricane was the costliest in U.S. history? That would be Hurricane Katrina, which cost an estimated $200 billion in damages back in 2005. And Bill in Milton, Mass. Is our winner today, taking home a Financial Exchange Show t-shirt. Congrats to Bill. And we play trivia every Friday here on the Financial Exchange. 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
0: Joining us now is Susan Powers from the Armstrong Advisory Group. Just as a reminder, Susan is going to be hosting an event next Thursday, August 20th, out in Framingham at the Renaissance Hotel there, right off I-90, if you're familiar. 5 p.m. August 20th. More details to come. armstrongadvisory.com/events. But Susan, thanks for joining us. Appreciate
4: it. Happy to be here.
0: So you're going to be discussing Social Security with folks, and you're here for a little teaser, I guess, on
4: yes.
0: the subject. So let's start with the very basics. What do you need to consider? Just, you know, broad decisions when deciding just when to collect your Social Security benefit.
4: Well, there's a lot of things you need to consider, but kind of the main ones, if you're retiring and you need the money, you're going to claim it, right? That's just okay. a fact of life. If you're single and you're in poor health, you're going to claim it. Mm. You're not worried about a survivor benefit. If you're married and in poor health, well, it depends. Do you need a larger survivor benefit for your spouse?
0: Mm.
4: Or Do they have a larger benefit on their own? You want to claim it early. So those are kind of the major things to look at. Do you have assets they can bridge the gap by waiting? Or, you know, you have to look at your true bottom line impact, because if you claim it early, there's going to be a permanent reduction to the amount that you receive.

0: for Social Security.
1: Right. Let's go further into the married couple conversation, mm-hmm. because that's where most of us find ourselves, or married or divorced or somewhere yep. in that category. So key considerations as a married couple trying to make the Social Security decision.
0: So if you are, maybe you have a lower earning spouse, maybe you don't qualify for a benefit on your own, you would get a spousal benefit as long as you're at least 62 years old, you've been married for 1 year, and your spouse is on Social Security, then you would get a spousal benefit.
1: Okay, what's a spouse?
0: Depending upon the age that you collect at, if you wait until your full retirement age, you're going to get a 50% benefit. Your spouse is getting $4,000, you're going to get $2,000. If you claim that early, you're going to get about 25% less than that.
1: Okay.
0: So really depends upon that. Maybe you have a lower earning spouse that's going to claim at 62 for their own benefit. The higher earning spouse is going to claim at 70 so that they're getting the max benefit. Because when one of you dies, you're only keeping the higher of the benefits.
1: I know there's some confusing rules around divorce, as well as the survivor of a deceased spouse, a widow. Briefly, like some of the ins and outs of those
0: sure.
1: rules, if you don't mind. I don't want to get too lost in the weeds
0: yeah.
1: here, but it's complicated.
0: The first factor you have to consider, you have to be married at least 10 years to qualify for a benefit if you are divorced.
1: Okay.
0: So that's right out of the gate. If you had been married for 10 years, you have to be 62. You cannot have been remarried before the age of 60. That's a big
1: okay.
0: factor. So then
1: yep.
0: you can look at that. If you're married after 60, you can look at the greater of your current spouse and your ex-spouse and
1: some
0: see which one's better.
1: Okay.
0: You really do. If you have lost a spouse and you can be as young as 60, subject to an earnings test, but you could take that benefit as young as 60. For widows, widowers out there, you have different options for yourself. You could claim a spousal benefit and then switch over to your own benefit at age 70. You can claim a survivor benefit. Excuse me, you can claim your own benefit and then switch to a survivor benefit. So there's lots of things to consider.
1: One of the biggest complaints I hear is, my Social Security is getting taxed. I thought it was a whole tax to begin with.
0: Mm-hmm.

0: couldn't already tell, I can't say that without laughing, if you couldn't already tell, Social Security is complex.
1: It's clear as mud.
0: As is Medicare. Mm-hmm. There's a ton of different choices to be made on these subjects. There are potential pitfalls. There are potential advantages to different strategies that you can use when claiming your Social Security benefits. If you have these questions, the reason we are hosting this entire event is because we get more questions about these two government programs than just about anything else mm-hmm. from pre-retirees. And a lot of the rules, as Susan said, clear as mud. We'd love for you to attend our free event. Registration ahead of time is required, but it's Thursday, August 20th, the Framingham Renaissance Hotel, right off of the Mass Pike, if you're familiar with it, 5 p.m. next Thursday. 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Susan, thanks so much for joining us. Appreciate
1: thanks
0: it. It's a pleasure.
1: Have
0: a great weekend.
1: Thank you.
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6: All right, Michael, I'm going to do a little bit of stack roulette here. Mark Zuckerberg's AI manifesto is 6,500 words and barely says anything.
7: Saw this.
6: I mean, sometimes, like, Tucker puts something in the stack and he just knows that it's catnip for me. It's like, it's just there. So, so Mark Zuckerberg wrote a 6,500-word manifesto on AI. And basically, as you would expect, like, it doesn't say anything. And I'll quote here from Brian Barrett from Wired, who was talking about this. It's marketing. What his marketing screed said is, hey, everybody, don't worry. AI's just fine. It's going to be great for you. Why is everybody so upset? Don't you trust us to make your life better? And the answer is, well, no. Like, you're Meta, you generally don't make our lives better. You don't respect our privacy. And no, like, we don't trust you. But we still can't stop using Facebook and Instagram because it's really addictive. But no, we don't like you.
7: Full stop?
6: Yeah, I'm good.
7: Okay. Text line's been busy today, so I'm going to get to a few of them during roulette here. So, one, somebody was bringing up recessions and the steak and eggs versus ham and eggs economy, which I like. Mm. I generally like weird recession indicators. It's one of my favorite things to look at. So there's famously the underwear index, like,
6: yes,
7: how frequently are men buying new underwear. Fidelity allegedly used to track the number of taxi cabs in New York City that were operating on a daily basis to try and get a gist for what's going on. I love weird recession indicators. I don't know if you have any others, Chuck, but the underwear one is always pretty funny for me. Another text about our drone conversation. So commercial and enterprise class drones are designed and manufactured in the U.S. However, consumer type drones made almost entirely outside the U.S. Somebody complimenting you, Chuck, on our semicolon conversations. The entire reason they apparently tune into the show in the first place is for silly conversations like that. And then a couple of texts just about the horribleness of TV these days and live sports, and everybody seems to agree with us there.
6: Good.
7: And I think it leads me to the one path where we are going back to the bundle, because one of the texts was, I don't watch live sports, yet they're adding them to all these streaming bundles that I love. So there's only one path, which is the price is going to go up for me, even though I don't watch any of the live sports that are being offered on Apple TV, for example. So, yeah, I agree with you. TV watching these days kind of stinks.
8: Yeah, Disney Plus has, like, the ESPN edition.
7: Yeah.
8: All that stuff.
7: Yeah. Yeah. So there you have it. I'll also, if you don't mind, talk about pickleball. Because the town of Mashpee just instituted a quiet ball rule on pickleball courts. And obviously with, pickleball fans being what they are, pretty loud objections coming from them. And this is one of those opportunities for just malicious compliance on the part of pickleball players. Because I would imagine that there is no town rule, for instance, about clearing the court every morning with a gas-powered leaf blower. Or playing Insane Clown Posse on a loud boombox while you play pickleball, probably totally allowed.
6: Or no, I would be like, okay, fine, you want me to play with the quiet ball? I'm going to turn myself into Serena Williams.
7: Yeah.
6: I'm going to just

0: bad.
1: I don't know. Like, getting upset about living next to a pickleball court is like being upset that when you live next to Logan Airport, planes are taking off.
0: Yeah, I used to live next to a basketball court in Somerville. Guess what? People like to play basketball until midnight.
1: Right, like fine. Like it's how it is.
2: They sell quiet basketballs now, Mike. You know, they're
1: foam. Basketball.
2: They do. They're foam.
0: You're kidding me.
2: No, but they're meant for indoor play. I'm just pointing it out.
1: Quiet basketballs.
0: Just preposterous. So anyway, I've given you a number of different ways to maliciously comply with the new laws, Mashpee residents, and I suggest you take a look at a few of them.
1: Mike, I want to talk about this piece from the Wall Street Journal, the mystery vacations that give you no idea where you're actually going.
3: Love it.
0: I love this idea prior to me being an adult with children.
1: So I've done this once. When,
0: yeah, I remember you telling me about
1: when this. My wife and I, we were maybe 27 or 28. We didn't have kids yet. And we decided, we were like, you know what? Like, we've got nothing to do this weekend. We've saved a little money. Let's go to the airport and just get on the first flight and see what happens. Mm. And so we go to the airport, and it was kind of disappointing because the people at the airport were like, you guys can't buy a ticket here. We're like, we're at the airport. What do you mean we can't buy a ticket? They're like, you got to buy it online. So first it was like, okay, like this is kind of a letdown that you can't just buy a ticket at the ticket counter. Like they can make changes to your reservation, but you have to go like back behind the line and book it on your phone.
0: I'm also just imagining the TSA conversation these days, like, so you did pack your bag, but you came here not knowing where you're going.
1: So
0: yeah, extra screen.
1: So finally, we're just like, okay, like, whatever. Can you just tell us what like the next flight out is? They're like, sure, like here it is, because like we wanted to just do the next flight. Mm. This is how you end up in New Orleans in the middle of July.
0: Yeah, sure.
1: Which I don't recommend because about that packing issue, I did not pack 4 shirts per day to wear in New Orleans. Now, it was fantastic. Like, we had never been before. Like, we had a great time. Like, you know, it was awesome. But a little warm on the Mississippi River in, you know, mid to late July in New Orleans.
0: So the way this actually works is you book it sight unseen. They do tell you where you're going before you arrive
2: at
0: the airport.
2: It's through Groupon, though.
0: Which is a little disappointing.
1: I didn't know Groupon still existed.
2: Yeah. News to me.
0: Yeah. Never have I been treated so poorly as walking into a restaurant with a Groupon.
2: Like, oh, this guy.
0: Nobody was happy about that situation.
1: No. No.
2: Groupon massage or something like that. Yeah, like, oh, jeez, this guy isn't going to give us any money.
0: God.
2: Nope, like, look, certainly not.
1: You guys didn't have to offer it, you know? Like, if you didn't want me to come in with it, then you shouldn't have put it up.
0: No
1: one made you sell the Groupon. But yes, I do agree. They did not enjoy that. We're going to take a quick break for the whole weekend. I hope you all get some pickleball in. I hope you all have maybe some fun trips planned. And use a semicolon or two. You might like it. We'll see you on Monday.

0: This is Tucker Silva of the Financial Exchange Show, and I'm joined today by estate planning attorney Todd Lutsky from the law firm of Cushing & Dolan with your Financial Exchange quick tip of the day. And today we're talking about techniques that can help protect your assets from long-term care expenses last minute. Todd, what happens to your home when a spouse enters a nursing home and no planning has been done? And is it different for single individuals?
1: Yeah, so very good question, and the answer is yes, it is different. So let's talk about the spouse first. When you're married, if you have a spouse living in the home, regardless of the value of the home, as long as it's located in Massachusetts, it's non-countable, and it's non-lienable. So it's really, truly protected. Now, don't leave it that way. Make sure you put it 100% in the name of the healthy spouse after that happens. However, for a single individual, it's a little different. As long as the value doesn't exceed $1,071,000, there's a number that changes every year. It goes up. Then it would be countable if it's worth more than that. If it's worth less than that, and you check a box that you intend to return home, it's non-countable, but it's lienable. But so what? Getting on the Medicaid at the Medicaid rate is better than paying privately.
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3: Hi, it's Chuck and Mike from the Armstrong Advisory Group, and our guide this month is titled Navigating Retirement Housing Choices. Mike, as you get towards retirement, what are some of the considerations for whether you should stay in the property that you've been in for a while or consider moving to a new one?
2: To me, for most people, they come down to two factors. One would be financial, and two would be quality of life. Mm. And so, you know, first things first, right? I mean, you're heading to retirement. Did you do enough saving to be able to afford to live in the same place you did, with or without that mortgage, with where property taxes and insurance costs have been going? So that's probably number one. But the one that people kind of start to forget about is the quality of life. And so how close am I to family? How close am I to health care? And am I going to be safe in this house 20 years from now from a health care perspective?
3: It seems like for most people, they're going to have different priorities as far as which of those come first. 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
2: 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You do not want to make this decision twice. And so very often we do see that happen. Hey, I'm moving here because of taxes, and I didn't think about the other qualitative lifestyle pieces about that move.
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4: 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But that isn't always the case. Cushing & Dolan has created a new guide called Last Minute Medicaid Eligibility. In it, you'll learn how Medicaid eligibility works, get information about last minute planning options that may still be available, the mistakes that could cost your family, and why acting quickly could give

0: they were going through the divorce, and then she died during the divorce. So is it good that she revoked the trust or not, and did she revoke the trust prior to the divorce? So we'll talk about that, and then we'll talk about some things you should always think about when you're doing your planning for just regular planning, never mind divorce. Then we head over to Texas. And Susan, this is a case that I could not resist taking because it deals with the same saying that we talk about over and over, and that is never give away your real estate. In this case, she gave away her real estate to her in-laws, and then, of course, divorce came. This is never good, right? We'll explain the whole fact pattern, but folks, the whole point here is, well, you know, why are we giving away property? Never mind that. Why are we giving it up a generation? There's just this case is just fraught with problems, but we've got solutions, right? And again, folks, planning in advance is always good, but sometimes things happen and you either haven't planned and you might be heading into like a nursing home. 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And it helps us for people that either maybe have planned and put some stuff in trusts, but inevitably there's always going to be a portion of assets that are not in trust. 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And you can always go to Cushing Dolan PC at our Instagram page. Where are we going? California.
1: Divorce.
0: Yeah. Let's talk about this. So Gary and Linda, they're married in 1971. And they create a revocable joint trust. Now, this is a community property state in California. Mm-hmm. Not sure it makes that big of a difference here. Community property state, and they create this revocable trust in 2002.
1: Okay.
0: Both of them are trustees, which is normal, and they each have the individual power to revoke the trust by delivering a written notice to the other trustee.
1: Okay.
0: Well, seems fine. Those are all good things so far. Of course, 2019 comes along and Linda files for dissolution of the marriage. Well, she also, when that happens, you get this automatic transfer restriction order. Automatically applies. You cannot transfer any property once you file for divorce without written consent of the other party.
1: Right.
0: That makes sense. We've got to gather the assets and find out.
1: Can't be hiding things.
0: Who's going to do what? So Linda decided to give written notice to Gary to revoke the trust. Okay. Gary acknowledges receipt of the notice. However, the notice is never filed with any court. So Gary's attorney objects to the validity of the revocation because it was not filed with the court. Linda's attorney said, well, you can do this because it doesn't have to be filed with the court. It just said that you had to give notice to the other side. So there should be no problem here.
1: Mm-hmm.
0: And Gary ended up not challenging the revocation. Okay, sounds like it's revoked. Linda dies in 2024.
1: Mm-hmm.
0: Not helpful, because she's not done being divorced.
1: Oh, they're still in the midst of it.
0: And so the marital dissolution is dismissed.
1: Mm-hmm.
0: Gary then decides to file for a petition to claim that the revocation was in fact invalid. And now he's the sole trustee and probably in control of all the assets in the trust.
1: Mm.
0: Not half. So Linda's daughter, Julie, who was the trustee of Linda's trust, the successor, trustee in Linda's trust, objected. And the probate court denied Gary's petition.
1: Mm-hmm.
0: Good.
1: Yeah.
0: Gary's interest in the trust, the court said, was not affected by the revocation. And Linda did comply with the trust requirements for the revocation. And she never transferred any assets to violate the ATRO order. Okay. So far, so good. Gary appeals. And the appellate court affirmed. basically.

0: basically saying that, too bad, Gary, she didn't transfer anything, and she didn't transfer any assets, didn't dispose of any assets. She just revoked the trust, and she did it right.
1: And he didn't contest it when she initially did it.
0: Yeah. So I think they got the answer right.
1: Yeah.
0: But there's so much to learn here.
1: If you're going to revoke a trust, don't you have to take everything out?
0: No.
1: No?
0: No.
1: No?
0: No, you don't have to right away in case you, plus you can't because there's a transfer restriction order. So it just sits there and waits until...
1: And then it would be dissolved after.
0: Then it would be, distributed out accordingly as if it doesn't, where it goes upon termination, right? Just because it's terminated, it is always time for it to come out.
1: Right.
0: But there's language that says, upon termination, where it goes. So here, the revocable trust planning, by the way, was good, right? I mean, at the end of the day, they were both in charge. They were a married couple. They kept control of their assets. It would have avoided probate. It would have provided them bloodline plan for their, for their children. It reduced estate taxes. Could have provided divorce protection for their kids. I mean, it did what it was supposed to do.
1: Sure.
0: And so we're not knocking that. It's just that here... Why is it so important during the divorce, right, to do things? So by revoking the trust, whether it's in the community property or state or not, it appears that half of those assets now don't belong to the spouse.
1: Mm-hmm.
0: Now, I'm not sure if she was ever able to prepare a new will directing where those assets actually go, but it is something to consider when you're going through a divorce.
1: Because you can change that through your will, right?
0: Right.
1: Yeah.
0: So otherwise, since she, she died while still married, the spouse may have had some spousal rights.
1: Mm-hmm.
0: So I'm glad she was able to, change or at least revoke the trust. The other thing you might want to think about is why not change all the designated beneficiaries on your IRA, on your life insurance, right? You don't require a spousal consent on those. You can leave those to anybody you want.
1: Mm-hmm.
0: So change those. In case you die, at least now the designated beneficiary will get what you want them to get, and have these assets not go to your spouse who could remarry and spend them wherever.
1: Can you recommend doing that, like once you file, update those beneficiaries?
0: Yeah, I don't go through this a lot, but I'm going to definitely...
1: I have one right now that's going through it, and they haven't updated anything yet.
0: I mean, I always want to check with the divorce lawyer because I don't believe that you're violating the automatic transfer restraining order on you can't transfer anything because you didn't transfer it.
1: Right.
0: You just changed where it will go when you die, but you didn't actually transfer it.
1: Right.
0: You still own your IRA. You still own that life insurance policy. You still own that house. But, why not, change those estate planning documents?
1: Mm-hmm.
0: If you can.
1: Yeah.
0: So I think, yes, I think when you're going through a divorce, the goal is to make sure you can keep, you don't know what assets are actually going to be yours until the divorce is final.
1: Right.
0: I get that. But at least whatever assets are yours should have a direction.
1: Where you want to go.
0: Where you want them to go, right?
1: Yeah.
0: So even if you just did a new will saying whatever I end up owning on the date of my death goes where I want it to go.
1: Yeah.
0: So, interesting case. I thought that, be careful when you're going through divorces. As is, you need to be careful when you're entering a nursing home.
1: Mm-hmm.
0: Folks, when you're entering a nursing home, they're going to tell you everything's accountable and you have to just write a big check.
1: Giant checks.
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2: 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We have a guide available this month titled Navigating Retirement Housing Choices. Mike, when we look at the considerations for people in their housing and retirement, one that comes up are these continuing care retirement communities, CCRCs, or age-in-place communities as they're known. How does someone make a decision about looking at one of those?
3: Well, I think the first, obviously you have to sort out your priorities, but the first thing is to think long term about this. And what people sometimes overlook with these places is that term continuing care means that they adapt to your needs over time, but they do not just allow anyone in. In a lot of cases, they will have cognitive and physical tests that you need to pass in order to be accepted into these communities that then will provide all sorts of care later in life. And so I think early on is always better if you're considering that sort of thing.
2: The financial aspect of these also has a number of considerations as well in terms of what's actually affordable given your particular budget and liquidity.
3: Do I need a buy-in? Am I going to rent a place? 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Well, is that worth it if I'm going to be paying more in property taxes given the composition of my assets and income? All of these really important considerations.
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2: And we are now joined by the one and only Todd Lutsky from the law firm of Cushing and Dolan. We call the segment Ask Todd because you get to ask Todd your estate planning questions, and he answers them live on air. Question and answer. 888-205-2263 is the number. We can usually get through two or three of your calls, so make sure you get calling early and often to get in line so that you can chat with Todd about your estate planning questions. 888-205-2263. That is the number to call. Again, it is 888-205-2263. Mr. Lutsky, how you doing?
6: I am never better. How you doing?
2: I'm good.
6: That's good, for a change.
2: I got a buddy of mine. He's trying to mate a male deer with a female cheetah.
6: Yeah.
2: Just wants to make a quick buck.
6: Yeah, that's good. Yeah.
2: But we'll see how it goes. Todd, I want to talk to you a little bit about last-minute planning for nursing home stays. Obviously, in a perfect world, people do their estate planning in advance, and everything works smoothly.

0: to just leave outside the trust. So the good news is that this question applies not only to people who have planned, but also to people who have not planned. So it's both. And so, unfortunately, the people who have not planned have a lot more exposed than the people who do plan. So let's just start with that backdrop. That said, yes, when you enter the nursing home, inevitably, they're going to simply tell you, you got to pay. You're not eligible. You have assets. You have too much. You can't apply. Not always the case. In fact, the guide we're giving away this month, same idea. It lays out things that help you understand what is accountable and non-countable assets. So it's not even so much that it's last-minute planning. It's last-minute understanding of what you can do and what you can't do. So,
1: okay.
0: So I would say, you know, one of the first thing you need to do is contact a lawyer, because you're not going to know these little nuggets that I'm telling you now. Like your home, for example. It's just a function of the fact pattern you're dealing with. Are you married? Are you single? Do you have a primary residence? Yes. Okay. If you're married and your healthy spouse is living there, your house is non-countable. But you need to know that, right? If someone doesn't tell you that, you're not going to know it. And not only is it non-countable, it's non-lienable. It doesn't matter the value. It's 100% off the table. Nice. But if you're single, it can be off the table, meaning if it's less than, I think it's going to be $1 million in value come 2027. It might be a little more than $1 million now, but the new BBBA is changing that effective 2027. Call it $1 million. Well, if it's over $1 million and you're single, it's a hard stop. I got an accountable asset. But if it's under $1 million and you check a little box when you're applying for the nursing home to say, I intend to return home, again, who would think that checking a box is so important on the application? But if you check that box, I intend to return home, it's worth less than $1 million and I'm single, now it's non-countable, but it's lienable. So they're going to make you put a lien on it, meaning you can get on the Medicaid rate, which is what we care about, because I don't have any other assets. I want to pay less. And so the lien will be less, but there will be a lien, but at least you get on Medicaid. And folks, that's just one asset. There's all kinds of other assets we need to address, but I obviously can't do it all in one segment. But folks, this is the idea. It's factually driven, and the type of assets you have are the tools, if you will, Chuck, that allow us to make these decisions.
1: Talking with Todd Lutsky from the law firm of Cushing & Dolan. 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That number again is 888-205-2263. Quick break coming up here, but we're going to get right to your questions when we return. That number is 888-205-2263. 205-2263. Again, that number is 888-205-2263.
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3: Alrighty, let's get right to your questions with Todd. First up, we've got Michael in Dennis. Michael, what's your question for Todd Lutsky?
4: So I'm considering an irrevocable trust for my house for Medicare purposes. But my issue is, right now I'm 67, my wife's 65. We have an IRA that we withdraw from all the time. But if I run out of money, I want to be able to use to downsize my house and use some of that for living expenses. If I put my house into an irrevocable trust, would I be able to do that in the future?
5: So I just want to make sure I understood part of the question. You said you might want to be able to downsize, meaning sell the house, buy something smaller, and then have money left over in the trust. Was that the question?
4: Yes, and be able to use that money in the trust just for living expenses.
5: So the quick answer is yes, you could put your house in the trust. Yes, you can sell your house anytime you want to sell it. I say you're directing the sale because you're the donor. You and your wife are the donors of the trust, and you can direct that sale. And the money would then, the trust would sell it, and the money would go in the trust. The other thing that's important to note is the trust is a grantor trust for income tax purposes. So you will still get your, in this case you're married, your $500,000 capital gains exclusion. So that means the first $500,000 of gain on the sale of your house will be income tax free, federal and state. So that's helpful. And of course, now you can then use the money that's in the trust. So let's say we sell for $1 million and we buy for $500,000. So now $500,000 goes out and a new house comes in for $500,000. And I got $500,000 sitting in the brokerage account. Now in that brokerage account, you'll be able to invest the money any way you like, and you'll be able to take the income from that money to live on. So I don't know if that's going to be enough to supplement your additional income, meaning you're probably going to have, let's say you have a bank account outside the trust. The bank account outside the trust is probably receiving Social Security, maybe pension money. You might have you did say you have an IRA, so the IRA is outside the trust. That's also receiving your required minimum distributions flowing into that bank account. And then the interest and dividends from your $500,000 of investments are also flowing into that account. So hopefully all of that is allowed for you to live comfortably. That is using it for your living expenses. And I think if you need more money than that, you know, my thought would always be, well, you know, I want to tap my IRA, because IRA money, while I cannot protect it from the nursing home in advance, that's one reason to spend it. The other reason to spend it when I need extra money, take it from there, is because the Secure Act says if I work hard to save it for my kids, let's say, well, they're going to have to take it out over 10 years. If they take it out over 10 years, the amount coming out could be significantly higher than what you take out. And if they're working, let's say they're earning 100 grand a year, it's going to push them into a much higher income tax bracket than perhaps you are by sort of bleeding it down while you're in retirement. So, yeah, I think you've got tons of flexibility with this trust and can, in fact, use these dollars to live on. So hopefully that was helpful. And folks, that's why we do the planning and take things off the table. But for folks that enter a nursing home, again, whether you've done this planning or not, there's going to be assets outside the trust. Like here would have been the IRA. For people who haven't done the planning, this guide is important as well because, well, let's face it, there's a lot more outside the trust. 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Get the guide. Learn what you can do last minute for certain assets. And again, they're treated differently for married couples versus single people.

0: 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You can download it right there.
1: Todd, when it comes to retirement accounts, I know you had touched on those briefly and protecting retirement accounts and the challenges associated with that in the previous segment. What really are the available options for people, and what are the pros and cons of those different options?
0: For the retirement account.
1: Specifically retirement accounts.
0: Yeah, you would ask me the tough question. You always do.
1: Those I do. I try to, yeah.
0: So retirement accounts are, in fact, one item that we cannot transfer to a trust while we are alive, okay? Because if we want to put it in the trust, like the trust we described for the caller, it would be a taxable event. So that's the first problem you have, is that you'd have to pull the money out of the IRA and retitle it to the name of the trust under a new ID number. And by pulling the money out of the IRA, you're going to have a huge, you know, taxable event. So we're not going to do that. It's going to stay where it is. Now, that said, if you're doing planning, I don't know if we're talking about last minute here or planning in advance. But,
1: sure.
0: But if it's last minute, what can I do with it? Well, you know, if you're married and the person who's going in the nursing home doesn't own the IRA, but the community spouse owns the IRA, well, that's better. Because at least at that point, if the amount in the IRA exceeds your $150,000, give or take, as to the amount the community spouse is allowed to keep, I say give or take because it goes up every year, well, then I'm going to have to do something with that excess. They call that an excess resource. They call that money over and above the amount you're allowed to keep. I have to convert that thing to an annuity. I mean, by converting it to an annuity, I'm converting it from an asset to an income stream. And if it's now converted to income, it's no longer going to put me over assets. But if it's in the IRA, I'm okay with it because I can have it converted to an annuity inside the IRA. Take out, you know, of course it has to pay out this, an annuity is going to pay back the money to you over a period of time not to exceed your life expectancy. So if I took it out over, let's say, 10 years, I'm going to get these distributions that have to come out of the IRA. Sometimes they could be more than my minimum distribution, causing, you know, more income tax. But there's also the ability, at least once every year, if you took it out maybe one time a year, one payment, you can roll it back into the trust, into the IRA to avoid that tax. But if not, you are taking it out slowly, but at least you're eligible for Medicaid. So you can protect that IRA money. For the person who is sick, if they have the IRA, it can still be protected through the purchase of an annuity. But the downside is you are going to have to take it out of the sick spouse's IRA, pay the income tax, and then transfer it to the healthy spouse, which is permissible under the rules, and then have the healthy spouse buy this annuity for the healthy spouse. So you can do it, but you always want to run the tax numbers. Like if the sick spouse is really sick and I'm going to incur, you know, hundreds of thousands of dollars in income tax to make this move, I might decide to pay privately a little bit and wait. Because I'd hate to pay a huge income tax and then have the sick spouse die right away. That's a huge problem. So there's a lot. You bring up the tough asset, Chuck, but there's a lot to think about when you're dealing with an IRA. But things still can be done.

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2: 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We have a guide available this month titled Navigating Retirement Housing Choices. Mike, when we look at the considerations for people in their housing and retirement, one that comes up are these continuing care retirement communities, CCRCs, or age-in-place communities as they're known. How does someone make a decision about looking at one of those?
0: Well, I think the first, obviously you have to sort out your priorities, but the first thing is to think long term about this. And what people sometimes overlook with these places is that term continuing care means that they adapt to your needs over time, but they do not just allow anyone in. In a lot of cases, they will have cognitive and physical tests that you need to pass in order to be accepted into these communities that then will provide all sorts of care later in life. And so I think early on is always better if you're considering that sort of thing.
2: The financial aspect of these also has a number of considerations as well in terms of what's actually affordable given your particular budget and liquidity.
0: Do I need a buy-in? 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Well, is that worth it if I'm going to be paying more in property taxes given the composition of my assets and income? All of these really important considerations.
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3: Welcome back into The Legal Exchange with Todd Lutsky. I'm Susan Powers, a financial advisor with the Armstrong Advisory Group. And I'm joined by Todd Lutsky, a partner with the law firm of Cushing & Dolan with a master's in taxation. So, Todd, your guide this month is all about last-minute Medicaid eligibility, and you go through an example of a married couple, and you kind of have their list of assets. And the list of assets is extensive, and they have $2.5 million in assets in this scenario, right?
4: Yeah.
3: So I want to go through the different kind of assets they have and the different steps you take to position them to make them eligible for Medicaid.
4: Right.
3: So let's start with real estate. What do you do with their real estate?
4: Are we talking, and I think we probably
3: home,
4: need to
3: the
4: break.
3: Primary residence. Yeah,
4: so
3: sorry.
4: There's different kinds of real estate. So let's talk about the primary residence. So the primary residence, and by the way, this is a married couple, so let's be clear.
3: Yeah.
4: So a married couple, they have a home.

0: is the home by itself a countable asset? Because remember, just so you understand, if you're married, you're not allowed to have more than about, just call it about $150,000. It's a little more than that now. About $150,000 of money.
1: Yep.
0: And the sixth spouse is allowed to have $2,000. Mm-hmm. So these are limits, right? You're saying, well, geez, Todd, you got a house worth, you know, $1 million. I don't even know what's a house worth in this case.
1: The house is worth $1.2
0: million. A $1.2 million home. So, geez, Todd, that's way over $150,000.
1: Mm-hmm.
0: Yeah, but it's a different kind of asset. And that's my point in understanding and getting this guide for you. This is the home. The home special. The home, there's a regulation that says in Massachusetts, if it's located in Massachusetts and the spouse is living there as their primary residence.
1: The sixth spouse?
0: No.
1: Or the healthy spouse.
0: The healthy spouse mm-hmm. is living there. The sixth spouse has moved into the nursing home.
1: Yeah.
0: So if located in Massachusetts and the spouse is living there as their primary residence, then this house is non-countable. There's very few non-countable assets. This is one of them.
1: Mm-hmm.
0: Outright, hard stop, non-countable. Doesn't matter how much it's worth.
1: Yep.
0: And not only is it non-countable, it's non-lienable.
1: So different than the single mom.
0: Right.
1: In our last case.
0: Different. Non-lienable. And the next thing you're going to think about is, okay, so this isn't going to prevent the sixth spouse from becoming eligible for Medicaid.
1: Mm-hmm.
0: Correct. Well, what else would I do with it? Well, it's probably owned jointly.
1: Yes.
0: Most people own their homes mm-hmm. as a married couple jointly. I don't want to leave it that way.
1: Right.
0: I want the sixth spouse to transfer his half interest to her, the healthy spouse, in this example. Can we do that? I heard transfers are penalties, disqualifying transfers. Not between spouses.
1: Mm-hmm.
0: So there's another regulation that says transfers between spouses is permissible. So this allows the house to be transferred without creating a 5-year waiting period. And the last, and you want to do that just in case the healthy spouse dies first, and then the house would go immediately to the joint owner who's the sixth spouse. We don't mm-hmm. want that. So this is why we transfer it. And just in case you have lost capacity, sixth spouse,
1: yep.
0: hopefully you have a power of attorney in place. Generally, the power of attorney can sign for the sixth spouse,
1: mm-hmm.
0: transferring the real estate. And like magic, we've saved a house, prevented a lien, and put it all in her name.
1: What if they have a mortgage on it?
0: Well, if they have a mortgage on it, that would be a way to take care of some of the money that we have yep. kicking around.
1: Okay.
0: If we have more than $150,000, that's mm-hmm. over the money limit, how can we spend the money limit down? We can take that money and pay a mortgage. That's not a gift. That is a payment.
1: Yep.
0: So we can spend money down that way.
1: Okay.
0: And so, folks, these are just two examples so far of things we can do last minute to save, in this case, a house. And we talked a little bit about some money, Susan.
1: Mm-hmm.
0: And these are just ways to do it. 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
1: So we're trying to shrink that bucket of money that's over the asset limit for the healthy spouse. Is there anything else you can use your liquid assets for?
0: So yes, I mean, one of the things, if we're done with the house anyway, you know, you're kind of thinking about, and there are other kinds of real estate that we can talk about too, but let's talk about some money. Remember, give or take $150,000 and $2,000.
1: Mm-hmm.
0: This is what the healthy spouse and the sick spouse

0: Otherwise, it looks like a gift.
1: And what do you do with everything that's left? The anything that's liquid left, if we're not able to spend down even more so.
0: So if you get, let's say you have like $500,000 mm-hmm. left, you know, what are you going to do? And again, even with a married couple.
1: Yeah.
0: And it can work for a single person too. But with a married couple, you probably would direct your attention to an annuity. Now, you've heard of pooled trust, but pooled trusts don't really get utilized when you have a married couple situation.
1: Mm-hmm.
0: Again, we want the money for the married, for the healthy spouse. So in this case, you would transfer all the excess money to the healthy spouse. Again, transfers between spouses are permissible.
1: Yeah.
0: So we transfer the assets to the healthy spouse, and then the healthy spouse needs to convert those assets from an asset to an income stream.
1: Mm-hmm.
0: And therein lies this purchase of a Medicaid annuity. These are
1: very special.
0: Special annuities. They got to be term certain, irrevocable, non-assignable. You know, and you got to create them when you're going in the nursing home. And it just basically says that the person who bought the annuity, the healthy spouse, is going to get all the money back because it's through an insurance company.
1: Mm-hmm.
0: And they're going to get it back incrementally over, say, 5 years.
1: Okay.
0: Not to exceed their life expectancy is the term. Folks, lots more to learn about it. Annuities, I just tip of the iceberg. 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
1: Todd Lutsky from the law firm of Cushing & Dolan, thank you so much.
0: Thank you, Susan. Always a pleasure.
1: I'm Susan Powers, a financial advisor with the Armstrong Advisory Group. 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
2: Hi, this is Chuck and Mike from the Armstrong Advisory Group. We have a guide available this month titled Navigating Retirement Housing Choices. Mike, when we look at the considerations for people in their housing and retirement, one that comes up are these continuing care retirement communities, CCRCs, or age-in-place communities, as they're known. How does someone make a decision about looking at one of those?
3: Well, I think the first, obviously you have to sort out your priorities, but the first thing is to think long-term about this. And what people sometimes overlook with these places is that term continuing care means that they adapt to your needs over time, but they do not just allow anyone in. In a lot of cases, they will have cognitive and physical tests that you need to pass in order to be accepted into these communities that then will provide all sorts of care later in life. And so I think early on is always better if you're considering that sort of thing.
2: The financial aspect of these also has a number of considerations as well in terms of what's actually affordable given your particular budget and liquidity.
3: 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All of these really important considerations.
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5: 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Influencers love it, magazines feature it, and people just can't get enough of it. As a matter of fact, Elle Magazine gave it an Editor's Choice Award as Best Instant Wrinkle Filler for 2025. In as little as 10 minutes, Plexaderm reduces the appearance of fine lines, wrinkles, and those dreaded under-eye bags. So yes, you can look years younger in minutes, and the effects last for hours. No surgery, no gimmicks,

0: while they were going through the divorce, and then she died during the divorce. So is it good that she revoked the trust or not, and did she revoke the trust prior to the divorce? So we'll talk about that, and then we'll talk about some things you should always think about when you're doing your planning for just regular planning, never mind divorce. Then we head over to Texas. And Susan, this is a case that I could not resist taking because it deals with the same saying that we talk about over and over, and that is never give away your real estate. In this case, she gave away her real estate to her in-laws, and then, of course, divorce came. This is never good, right? We'll explain the whole fact pattern, but folks, the whole point here is, well, you know, why are we giving away property? Never mind that. Why are we giving it up a generation? There's just this case is just fraught with problems, but we've got solutions, right? And again, folks, planning in advance is always good, but sometimes things happen and you either haven't planned and you might be heading into like a nursing home. So there's last minute Medicaid eligibility guide that we're giving away this month. And it helps us for people that either maybe have planned and put some stuff in trusts, but inevitably there's always going to be a portion of assets that are not in trust. 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And you can always go to Cushing Dolan PC at our Instagram page. Where are we going? California.
1: Divorce.
0: Yeah, let's talk about this. So Gary and Linda, they're married in 1971. And they create a revocable joint trust. Now, this is a community property state in California. Mm-hmm. Not sure it makes that big of a difference here. Community property state, and they create this revocable trust in 2002.
1: Okay.
0: Both of them are trustees, which is normal, and they each have the individual power to revoke the trust by delivering a written notice to the other trustee.
1: Okay.
0: Well, seems fine. Those are all good thing so far. Of course, 2019 comes along and Linda files for dissolution of the marriage. Well, she also, when that happens, you get this automatic transfer restriction order. Automatically applies. You cannot transfer any property once you file for divorce without written consent of the other party.
1: Right.
0: That makes sense. We've got to gather the assets and find out.
1: Can't be hiding things.
0: Who's going to do what? So Linda decided to give written notice to Gary to revoke the trust. Okay. Gary acknowledges receipt of the notice. However, the notice is never filed with any court. So Gary's attorney objects to the validity of the revocation because it was not filed with the court. Linda's attorney said, well, you can do this because it doesn't have to be filed with the court. It just said that you had to give notice to the other side. So there should be no problem here.
1: Mm-hmm.
0: And Gary ended up not challenging the revocation. Okay, sounds like it's revoked. Linda dies in 2024.
1: Mm-hmm.
0: Not helpful, because she's not done being divorced.
1: Oh, they're still in the midst of it.
0: And so the marital dissolution is dismissed.
1: Mm-hmm.
0: Gary then decides to file for a petition to claim that the revocation was in fact invalid. And now he's the sole trustee and probably in control of all the assets in the trust, not half. So Linda's daughter, Julie, who was the trustee of Linda's trust, the successor trustee in Linda's trust, objected. And the probate court denied Gary's petition.
1: Mm-hmm.
0: Good.
1: Yep.
0: Gary's interest in the trust, the court said, was not affected by the revocation. And Linda did comply with the trust requirements for the revocation, and she never transferred any assets to violate the ATRO order. Okay, so far so good. Gary appeals. And the appellate court affirmed. basically saying that, too bad, Gary, she didn't transfer anything, and she didn't transfer any assets, didn't dispose of any assets. She just revoked the trust, and she did it right.
1: And he didn't contest it when she initially did it.
0: Yeah. So I think they got the answer right.
1: Yeah.
0: But there's so much to learn here.
1: If you're going to revoke a trust, don't you have to take everything out?
0: No.
1: No?
0: No.
1: No?
0: No, you don't have to right away in case you, plus you can't because there's a transfer restriction order. So it just sits there and waits until...
1: And then it would be dissolved after.
0: Then it would be, distributed out accordingly as if it doesn't, you know, where it goes upon termination, right? Just because it's terminated, it is always time for it to come out.
1: Right.
0: But there's language that says, you know, upon termination, where it goes. So here, the revocable trust planning, by the way, was good, right? I mean, at the end of the day, they were both in charge. They were a married couple. They kept control of their assets. It would have avoided probate. It would have provided them bloodline plan for their, you know, for their children. It reduced estate taxes. Could have provided divorce protection for their kids. I mean, it did what it was supposed to do.
1: Sure.
0: And so we're not knocking that. It's just that here, why is it so important during the divorce, right, to do things? So by revoking the trust, whether it's in the community property or state or not, it appears that half of those assets now don't belong to the spouse.
1: Mm-hmm.
0: Now, I'm not sure if she was ever able to prepare a new will directing where those assets actually go, but it is something to consider when you're going through a divorce.
1: Because you can change that through your will, right?
0: Right.
1: Yeah.
0: So otherwise, since she, you know, she died while still married, the spouse may have had some spousal rights.
1: Mm-hmm.
0: So I'm glad she was able to, you know, change or at least revoke the trust. The other thing you might want to think about is why not change all the designated beneficiaries on your IRA, on your life insurance, right? You don't require a spousal consent on those. You can leave those to anybody you want.
1: Mm-hmm.
0: So change those. In case you die, at least now the designated beneficiary will get what you want them to get, and have these assets not go to your spouse who could remarry and spend them wherever.
1: Can you recommend doing that, like once you file, update those beneficiaries?
0: Yeah, you know, I don't go through this a lot, but I'm going to definitely...
1: I have one right now that's going through it, and they haven't updated anything yet.
0: I mean, I always want to check with the divorce lawyer because I don't believe that you're violating the automatic transfer restriction order, restraining order. Mm-hmm. You can't transfer anything because you didn't transfer it.
1: Right.
0: You just changed where it will go when you die, but you didn't actually transfer it.
1: Right.
0: You still own your IRA. You still own that life insurance policy. You still own that house. But, you know, why not, you know, change those estate planning documents?
1: Mm-hmm.
0: If you can.
1: Yeah.
0: So I think, yes, I think when you're going through a divorce, the goal is to make sure you can keep, you know, you don't know what assets are actually going to be yours until the divorce is final.
1: Right.
0: I get that. But at least whatever assets are yours should have a direction.
1: Where you want to go.
0: Where you want them to go, right?
1: Yeah.
0: So even if you just did a new will saying whatever I end up owning on the date of my death goes where I want it to go.
1: Yeah.
0: So, interesting case, I thought, that, you know, be careful when you're going through divorces. As is, you need to be careful when you're entering a nursing home.
1: Mm-hmm.
0: Folks, when you're entering a nursing home, they're going to tell you everything's accountable and you have to just write a big check.
1: Giant checks.
0: Maybe not. 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
3: Welcome back into The Legal Exchange with Todd Lutsky. I'm Susan Powers, a financial advisor with the Armstrong Advisory Group, and I'm joined by Todd Lutsky, a partner with the law firm of Cushing & Dolan with a master's in taxation. Where are we headed now, Todd?
4: We are going to Texas. Haven't been there in a long time. Interesting case. How often have we said the words, never give property away?
3: Never, ever. Always we say it.
4: So because of that, I had to bring this case up. So here it is. Elizabeth buys property in 1997 for $117,000. Elizabeth and her husband, Sean, then decide to give the property, yes, give the property, to Sean's parents. By deed, without consideration. Ruth and Robert are the parents. They do this in 2000. Elizabeth and Sean and the kids continue to live in the main house, and Sean's parents live in the in-law apartment. Okay, well, maybe it's a family thing and they're trying to help each other. Elizabeth then, over time, spends about $143,000 on the property in fix-ups and improvements.
3: Mm-hmm.
4: Okay. Robert, that's an in-law, father-in-law, dies in 2005. Well, he owns the property, so he's allowed to leave it to his wife, Ruth, which he does.
3: Yep.
4: The mother-in-law. And Ruth assures Elizabeth that her and Sean and the kids can continue to live in the property, and in fact that they would inherit the property when Ruth dies. Okay. Everything's good until Elizabeth and Sean divorce in 2017.
3: I knew that was coming. It's divorce day today.
4: Ruth then decides to revoke the will and leave everything to Sean. Shocker. Which she's allowed to do.
3: Of course she's going to.
4: Elizabeth then sues Sean and Ruth for unjust enrichment by excluding Elizabeth from inheriting the property, especially because of her monetary investments into the property. Then she files a Liz pendants. That just means that there's litigation pending on this particular property, which could cloud title. Okay, so it means that there's litigation involved. Well, the court ultimately decides to quiet title and say, look, the property belongs to Ruth and Sean, and denied the motion to cancel the Liz pendants. So Liz pendants is still out there. But the property belongs to Sean and
3: Ruth. His mom.
4: Yeah, which I think is the right call. That's who owns it.
3: Right.
4: Okay, so on remand, the trial court did not cancel the Liz pendants because of the unjust enrichment action. The unjust enrichment action, they said, did not affect title. And so they did cancel on remand, they did cancel the Liz pendants. Elizabeth then appealed, and the appellate court reversed and said, no, Liz pendants remains. Litigation remains because the unjust enrichment did cause a cloud on the title because she now has an equitable interest in the property that could impact title, meaning her improvements that she made to that property gave her a transactional nexus to the property, allowing an equitable lien to exist. So in this case, all that mumbo jumbo aside, there's still an issue as to title on the property, even though it belongs to them, because of the improvements she's made to the property.
3: So, I need you to do some more digging on this case to me. I need to know why he originally transferred it to his parents. He was trying to hide it from something. There was pending litigation, something. I need juicy details here. The people need to know.
4: Yeah, why did Elizabeth?
3: That's karma coming back. Maybe, you know,
4: away. Anyways, the bottom line is that this is not so much about whether or not the litigation can continue, which it can on this property. The issue is, why'd you give it away? And folks, this is some things that I don't want you to do. And then there's some things I want you to do, which is get this guide, because you could be faced with going into a nursing home last minute and being told to write a big check because you're not eligible for Medicaid, when in fact, even if you haven't planned, you might be. And even if you have planned, there's going to be assets that are not protected in the trust that need to be addressed or protected. So this guide tells you how to treat a home when you're married, when you're single, how to treat rental property, how to treat vacation property, what's countable, what's non-countable, how much you can keep, how annuities work to save.

0: Read.
1: I've been sitting in this studio with you for 21 years, and my mind is going
0: right out of my mouth, right?
1: Oh, what a nightmare.
0: This is exactly what we want to take this. Now I'm going to give it to you in the non-emotional Susan speak for you.
1: Where's my soapbox?
0: She's all upset about this. And so I agree, Susan, 100%. I start off by saying, what are the tips and lessons we can learn? Mm-hmm. Why give property away, right? You lose all control over that property. Never. You know, so Elizabeth and Sean now don't have any control. They can't live there. They didn't even retain a life estate. So in this case, the court got it right.
1: Right.
0: The parents are the owners of the property, and they can change their estate plan any way they want. Elizabeth could have been forced out of that house because she didn't own it. She didn't even retain the right to live there, give it away and at least retain the right to live there in the property. She gave the whole thing away. So, you know, maybe she might get some of the money back that she paid into the property for the improvements, but she ain't getting the property back.
1: No.
0: So this is just beyond. That's the initial reaction I had.
1: And the same thing happens if mom and dad give their house to their kids. You have no control.
0: Exactly the reverse, Susan. And now I'm going to get into what you were saying, right? Think about this. Even if there was no divorce here, mm-hmm. everybody lived happily ever after, why would we put assets up a generation?
1: Yep.
0: Right? If it goes up a generation, it would be exposed to their nursing homes. Mm-hmm. So if they got sick and went in the nursing home, then the kids would have to buy out the property, buy it back to save it.
1: Yep.
0: Right? So now you've exposed it to their creditors, as you said, Susan. Never mind that. If it goes up a generation and they don't get sick and go to the nursing home, then it's going to be included in their estate and it's going to be subject to estate taxes on the way back down to Sean and Elizabeth, assuming no divorce and they're leaving it to Sean mm-hmm. and Elizabeth. Well, that could create adverse estate tax consequences at that generation. This property was already down a generation. Why would we want to put it up a generation?
1: And to muddy the waters even more, Todd, this screams do-it-yourself legal work.
0: It
1: so
0: does.
1: Someone who does this typically is not going to be having a consultation with an attorney, so they probably didn't have any estate planning in place normally, so that if she died owning the house... And Sean has siblings. Guess what?
0: That's right.
1: You're now owning your house with your siblings when it's your house.
0: Yeah.
1: Should be your house.
0: This is just so fraught
1: nightmare.
0: With problems. And so why would you do all this? I don't know, folks. Even if you wanted your parents to have an interest in the house and you wanted to have them in case you died, mm-hmm. you don't need to give it to them.
1: Right.
0: You could put it in a trust for you and your family, but say in the event you die and your parents are still alive, then you can have language in the trust that says, hold that property in trust for the benefit of my parents.
1: Right.
0: Now they don't own it, but they can live
1: there.
0: Yeah,
1: and then it comes back.
0: And then there's no nursing home risk. There's no inclusion in their estate for estate tax purposes. Mm-hmm. There's none of that problems. Folks, call and get this guide if you're going into the nursing home last minute. Don't give your property away, but get the guide. 866-848-5699 or legalexchangeshow.com.

0: have a choice.
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5: Welcome back, Todd. I have a few questions from listeners. First question comes from Dave in Wrentham, Mass., and Dave writes, I've been living with my mother since 2022, taking care of her. She will likely be going into a nursing home before the end of this year, as I'm finding it difficult to continue to provide the level of care that she needs. She doesn't have any money, and I've been using my own savings for the past 3 years to pay for her care while I work.
6: Oh boy.
5: I don't think an attorney would find her competent when it comes to making legal or financial decisions, but I am her power of attorney. What can I do to protect the house at this point? If we're forced to sell it to pay for her nursing home care, I won't have anywhere to live.
6: So he's going to be fortunate in this case. First of all, he's obviously done the right thing, Dave. You've done what you needed to do.
5: He's a good boy. Good
6: keep
5: son.
6: Your mom at home, and certainly that's important. And that's exactly why the statute that I'm about to quote you is in place. So while she has no money but does have a home, her primary residence, you have a couple of options here. I probably would just do the one option, but in this case, the house would be considered, I'm assuming the house is worth less than, let's say, $1 million.
5: Sure.
6: And even if it's not, in this case, because of the statute, the value of the home doesn't matter. The statute I'm referring to is called the caretaker child exception. This caretaker child exception is if you live in the house for 2 years, which sounds like he has been, because he's living there and providing care.
5: Yeah, he's been there since 22.
6: You live in the house for 2 years, and here's the and part, and you provided nursing home level care for 2 years before she went into the nursing home.
5: Yep, check.
6: So nursing home level care would just be feeding, toileting, bathing, dressing, transferring, things like that. Two of those.
5: Right.
6: Only two.
5: Mm-hmm.
6: So if you've been doing that for 2 years and living there, then this

0: house can be transferred to you right now.
1: To Dave, the son.
0: To Dave. Dave, you will not have to sell the house. It can become your house, David, and there is no five-year waiting period or look-back period or penalty of any kind for doing that.
1: Nice.
0: Because you met this caretaker child exception. And then, sounds like she has no other money, she will be immediately eligible for Medicaid, and the nursing home will be paid for. So you're not going to be out of pocket, and you're going to have the house.
1: Okay.
0: And there's going to be no lien.
1: Would there be anything last minute that he could do if he hadn't been living there? Just single mom, no money, with a house to get her qualified?
0: Yes, the house would still be considered non-countable as long as it's less than $1 million. But the difference is they would put a lien on it.
1: Okay.
0: So you could still get on Medicaid, but there'll be a lien.
1: But she'd still get in and...
0: In this case, no lien.
1: Yeah, that's nice.
0: One last comment, though, David. I wouldn't just transfer the house to you. I would transfer the house to you, but mom should retain a life estate.
1: Why?
0: Which is the right to live there in the event she ever gets better and comes home, number one.
1: Mm-hmm.
0: But more importantly than that, by having that life estate, when she dies, it will be included in her gross estate, not her probate estate. So it won't be subject to estate recovery for Medicaid, but it will give you a full step up in basis on the property on the date of death, David. Therefore, if you ever sell the property, you will either have zero or much reduced capital gain.
1: Perfect.
0: And therefore less capital gains tax to pay. So don't just transfer it. Reserve that life estate. Get that step up in basis.
1: Chat with someone first.
0: Taxes always sneak their little head into every decision we make. And folks, sometimes there's decisions we make that we don't like, and that is where we have to go to a nursing home. And if we find ourselves heading into one, please get this guide, last minute eligibility. This was one right here. How did we know the house was non-countable? Is the house non-countable when you're married? And how is it treated differently if you're single? 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Can you save that last minute? Is it countable? 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
1: Okay, our last question comes from John in Norwood, Mass. And John writes, 7 years ago, my wife and I created irrevocable trust with your firm. At the time, I owned an illiquid investment that we did not transfer into either of our trusts. I've just found out that the investment will be returned to me this year. Is there any way to backtrack the funding of this investment into my trust? It's a substantial amount, around $500,000, and I'm wondering how I can protect it now.
0: So, I mean, the quick answer is no. John.
1: Where's the magic wand?
0: Well, I'm going to see if I can find something
1: Change that attitude, would you?
0: The problem with the backtracking, right? You when you apply for Medicaid, if they put this asset, this $500,000 asset, into the trust, there's going to be some kind of a titling change.
1: Yes.
0: In other words, it's going to show up perhaps now in his name.
1: Yeah.
0: And then later, it's going to show up in the name of a trust.
1: Right.
0: Well, the day in which you produce a statement showing it was deposited into the trust is, in fact, the day it went in.
1: The start of the five-year look back.
0: There's no way to say that started sooner than that. There just isn't. Mm-hmm. It is what it is. And so no, I think. But that doesn't mean that that's a bad result, because at this point, I didn't see anything in this fact pattern or question that leads me to believe that you're in bad health or super old or anything.
1: Yeah.
0: So I would say, depending on your situation, why not just put it in? People always ask me, can't I add to these trusts after they're set up? And I say, yeah, you can add to the trust anytime you want. In fact, I met a client the other day who said, I got like $1.5 million in real estate. I'm okay putting that in, but I'm not comfortable yet putting my money in.
1: Yeah.
0: I said, that's fine. $1.5 million. That's worth protecting. Let's get it in.
1: Mm-hmm.
0: Get your estate plan in order. Can I add some money, you know, maybe next year when I feel more comfortable with the trust? Absolutely you can. What's the downside? Same thing here.

goods inflation specifically. We're starting to see some stuff in services, but by and large, what we were seeing was goods inflation beginning to cool off. The headline reports that we saw this morning for January –

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1: 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We'll be back with more after this quick break on The Legal Exchange with Todd Lutsky.
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1: Welcome back into The Legal Exchange with Todd Lutsky. I'm Susan Powers, a financial advisor with the Armstrong Advisory Group. And I'm joined by Todd Lutsky, a partner with the law firm of Cushing & Dolan with a master's in taxation. So, Todd, your guide this month is all about last-minute Medicaid eligibility, and you go through an example of a married couple, and you kind of have their list of assets. And the list of assets is extensive, and they have $2.5 million in assets in this scenario, right?
0: Yeah.
1: So I want to go through the different kind of assets they have and the different steps you take to position them to make them eligible for Medicaid.
0: Right.
1: So

0: let's start with real estate. What do you do with their real estate?
1: Are we talking, and I think we probably
0: their home,
1: need to
0: the
1: break.
0: Primary residence. Yeah,
1: so there's different kinds of real estate. So let's talk about the primary residence. So the primary residence, and by the way, this is a married couple, so let's be clear.
0: Yeah.
1: So a married couple, they have a home. Is the home by itself a countable asset? Because remember, just so you understand, if you're married, you're not allowed to have more than about, just call it about $150,000. It's a little more than that now. About $150,000 of money.
0: Yep.
1: And the sixth spouse is allowed to have $2,000. Mm-hmm. So these are limits, right? You're saying, well, geez, Todd, you got a house worth, you know, $1 million. I don't even know what's a house worth in this case.
0: The house is worth $1.2
1: million. A $1.2 million home. So, geez, Todd, that's way over $150,000.
0: Mm-hmm.
1: Yeah, but it's a different kind of asset, and that's my point in understanding and getting this guide for you. This is the home. The home special. The home, there's a regulation that says in Massachusetts, if it's located in Massachusetts and the spouse is living there as their primary residence.
0: The sixth spouse?
1: No.
0: Or the healthy spouse.
1: The healthy spouse
0: mm-hmm.
1: is living there. The okay. sixth spouse has moved into the nursing home.
0: Yeah.
1: So if located in Massachusetts and the spouse is living there as their primary residence, then this house is non-countable. There's very few non-countable assets. This is one of them.
0: Mm-hmm.
1: Outright, hard stop, non-countable. Doesn't matter how much it's worth.
0: Yep.
1: And not only is it non-countable, it's non-lienable.
0: So different than the single mom.
1: Right.
0: In our last case.
1: Different. Non-lienable. And the next thing you're going to think about is, okay, so this isn't going to prevent the sixth spouse from becoming eligible for Medicaid.
0: Mm-hmm.
1: Correct. Well, what else would I do with it? Well, it's probably owned jointly.
0: Yes.
1: Most people own their homes mm-hmm. as a married couple jointly. I don't want to leave it that way.
0: Right.
1: I want the sixth spouse to transfer his half interest to her, the healthy spouse, in this example. Can we do that? I heard transfers are penalties, disqualifying transfers, not between spouses.
0: Mm-hmm.
1: So there's another regulation that says transfers between spouses is permissible. So this allows the house to be transferred without creating a 5-year waiting period. And the last, and you want to do that just in case the healthy spouse dies first, and then the house would go immediately to the joint owner who's the sixth spouse. We don't mm-hmm. want that. So this is why we transfer it. And just in case you have lost capacity, sixth spouse,
0: yep.
1: hopefully you have a power of attorney in place. Generally, the power of attorney can sign for the sixth spouse,
0: mm-hmm.
1: transferring the real estate. And like magic, we've saved a house, prevented a lien, and put it all in her name.
0: What if they have a mortgage on it?
1: Well, if they have a mortgage on it, that would be a way to take care of some of the money that we have yeah. kicking around.
0: Okay.
1: If we have more than $150,000, that's mm-hmm. over the money limit, how can we spend the money limit down? We can take that money and pay a mortgage. That's not a gift. That is a payment.
0: Yep.
1: So we can spend money down that way.
0: Okay.
1: And so, folks, these are just two examples so far of things we can do last minute to save, in this case, a house. And we talked a little bit about some money, Susan.
0: Mm-hmm.
1: And these are just ways to do it. This guide, Last Minute Medicaid Eligibility, gives you a, as you said, a $2 million plus dollar case. 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
0: right.
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0: So we're trying to shrink that bucket of money that's over the asset limit for the healthy spouse. Is there anything else you can use your liquid assets for?
1: So yes, I mean, one of the things, if we're done with the house anyway, you know, you're kind of thinking about, and there are other kinds of real estate that we can talk about too, but let's talk about some money. Remember, give or take $150,000 and $2,000. Mm-hmm. This is what the healthy spouse and the sick spouse are allowed to keep.

0: Yeah.
1: And it can work for a single person, too. But with a married couple, you probably would direct your attention to an annuity. Now, you've heard of pooled trust, but pooled trusts don't really get utilized when you have a married couple situation.
0: Mm-hmm.
1: Again, we want the money for the married, for the healthy spouse. So in this case, you would transfer all the excess money to the healthy spouse. Again, transfers between spouses are permissible.
0: Yeah.
1: So we transfer the assets to the healthy spouse. And then the healthy spouse needs to convert those assets from an asset to an income stream.
0: Mm-hmm.
1: And therein lies this purchase of a Medicaid annuity. These are
0: very special
1: annuities. They got to be term certain, irrevocable, non-assignable. You know, and you got to create them when you're going in the nursing home. And it just basically says that the person who bought the annuity, the healthy spouse, is going to get all the money back because it's through an insurance company.
0: Mm-hmm.
1: And they're going to get it back incrementally over, say, 5 years.
0: Okay.
1: Not to exceed their life expectancy is the term. Folks, lots more to learn about it. Annuities, I just tip of the iceberg. 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
1: Thank you, Susan. Always a pleasure.
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3: Hi, it's Chuck and Mike from the Armstrong Advisory Group, and our guide this month is titled Navigating Retirement Housing Choices. Mike, as you get towards retirement, what are some of the considerations for whether you should stay in the property that you've been in for a while or consider moving to a new one?
5: To me, for most people, they come down to two factors. One would be financial, and two would be quality of life. Mm. And so, you know, first things first, right? I mean, you're heading to retirement. Did you do enough saving to be able to afford to live in the same place you did with or without that mortgage, with where property taxes and insurance costs have been going? So that's probably number one. But the one that people kind of start to forget about is the quality of life. And so how close am I to family? How close am I to health care? And am I going to be safe in this house 20 years from now from a healthcare perspective?
3: It seems like for most people, they're going to have different priorities as far as which of those come first. So it very much is not here's what you do, but more here are the things you need to consider and then get to your own conclusion.
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11: What are the keys to success? What can you learn from these wise women?
12: Life is a gift.

0: Massachusetts. The places we go when we travel around the state, we bring hope that the state can be a place that is thriving and where families are growing. And so I believe, yes, we can.
1: Mike is running against a Democrat and an incumbent, Maura Healey. Not only is she the first female governor, and I'm happy about that,
0: yes,
1: she's also the nation's first openly gay governor. So what has the challenge been for Mike up against an opponent like that?
0: Well, one of the most exciting things we've learned is that Massachusetts is not a blue state. Massachusetts is an independent state. In fact, we are the most independent state in the country. 65% of the electorate is independent. People are ready for an outsider. They're ready for somebody who knows how to run a business, who knows how to do accounting, who knows how to manage a budget. And I think that there's a real opportunity and there's great momentum behind Mike's campaign.
1: When you are out on the campaign trail, and I'm assuming that you're there a lot.
0: Every day.
1: What do you see? What do people say to you? What do they stop and say to Mike?
0: It has been really an incredible, this has been my favorite part of the journey, is going out to these towns and meeting these patriots who are serving on school committee and serving on the select board, and they are serving their communities and they are excited to meet a candidate who is really there as a public servant,
1: yes,
0: not as another politician. We are bringing hope to these towns, and it has really been one of the highlights of my life to be able to travel through this beautiful state and meet these people.
1: As you say, travel through this beautiful state, it really is so different in different corners of,
0: yes,
1: Massachusetts.
0: Yes, it really is.
1: Is there any particular story that comes to mind of a place that surprised you, or maybe a little town you'd never been to before?
0: Yes, well, we had the convention back in April in Worcester, and I had spent a little bit of time in Worcester, but we spent the better part of a week in Worcester, and we had a ball. First of all, it was great because Mike won like a landmark victory, 70% of the electorate there. So that was really fun. Oh, it was really fun. And my children were there and the team worked really well together. And to just walk out of that with such a resounding confidence,
1: yes,
0: of the people there, it was really exciting. And we had great coffee shops and great restaurants and great party halls. And Worcester was really, they did a wonderful job of hosting us.
1: Well, I know that Mike is an Irish Catholic, and when,
0: yes,
1: it comes to that, there's plenty of them,
0: yes,
1: in Worcester.
0: There
1: for
0: you
1: sure.
0: Go. That's true.
1: You know, I've done my research on Mike. He went to West Point. He served as an Army Ranger, received a Bronze Star for his service in Operation Desert Storm. Thank you, Mike. His military career followed by a success story at GE Healthcare, and then as CEO at Abiomed.
0: You got it.
1: In Danvers, all with a focus on medical devices. That, mm-hmm, is quite a resume. Tell us how you met Mike.
0: Oh, this is a great story. We have a cute meet. I also worked at GE, and Mike was, of course, a manager in the MRI department, and he was recruiting from sort of the lower level intern pool, and he expected to get 12 people dedicated to his project. Well, I was the only one he got. So he walked into this massive conference room, and I was sitting there in my little twin
1: set yourself,
0: all by myself. And he said, "Where's everybody?" And I looked him right in the eye and said, "Oh, I'm all you'll need."
1: Whoa. I love that story.
0: A little bit. That's right.
1: So you started dating when you were working together, where
0: true,
1: so many relationships begin. What
0: true
1: was your first impression of this guy? And what was it about him that made you say to yourself, he's the one?
0: When you see him in social media and you see him on TV, he's this driving leader and he's an inspirational person to be
1: around.
0: When
1: he's in the room, he's in the room.
0: Oh, he is in the room. What I get to see at home, which is really fun, is how funny he is. I tell this story that when we first got married, we didn't have a lot of money and we really saved a lot in order
1: to... The poverty years.
0: Oh, yes. And we bought this house and we couldn't afford furniture for the living room. So what do? You make it a dance floor. And so we would have friends over and we'd say, "Oh yeah, we don't want furniture because we're going to dance in here." You know, he's fun. We love to dance. We love to laugh. And
1: I have a whole new picture now.
0: I know. He's really a great guy to be around.
1: In your opinion, Renee, and I know it's hard to be objective when you're married to the guy, what are the traits that will make Mike a great governor?
0: That is a great question. I believe that his purpose-driven mindset, his ability to solve problems, That's what he did at Abiomed.

0: When he took over Abiomed, it was a failing business. They had this artificial heart that was not a viable product.
1: He's always been into medical devices,
0: yes,
1: right?
0: Yes, true. But he was able to adapt and execute. He found this new technology, the world's smallest heart pump. He was able to acquire the technology and then get it through the FDA and grow it into one of the most successful medical device companies in the world. And so having seen him go through that whole process with grit and determination and smarts, and he's a guy who listens and learns. Even through this campaign, he has built coalitions around different groups of people, not because he wants to win their vote. He wants to learn. And he gets them on calls and he says, okay, how can the governor serve you? What can we do for the car industry, for restaurant owners, for physicians, for nurses? How can the governor serve you? What can we do? So he's not a guy that's going to come in like a typical politician and say, here's my solutions for your problems. Instead, let's build solutions together.
1: Mike says, quote, I want to be a new kind of governor, one with the heart to serve and the grit to deliver. He's obviously a person of great faith. Mm-hmm. How does his faith translate into how he leads?
0: That's another wonderful question. You must be a professional. You're very good at this.
1: Thank you very much.
0: His faith is a cornerstone of who he is and how he leads. And certainly at Abiomed, he had employees and customers and advocates, investors of all faith backgrounds. And so while faith is important to him and it's how he makes decisions, he is open and loving. We are all one. And that is how he approaches his work, and it's how he approaches his life. So some of his best friends are Jewish and Sikh, but at the same time, his faith is very personal and strong.
1: Well, we are, like you, a military family. My father serving in World War II, my son a Green Beret. We fly the flag every single day. It makes me so angry, Renee, and so sad at the same time to hear Americans say that they are embarrassed to be Americans. The country is divided like never before. Can a person with old school values like Mike Minogue win this race today?
0: We believe we are on a mission, and we believe that, and the polls are in our favor, that people are ready for a new kind of governor. They're ready for a leader who has the smarts and the determination to make a difference and to make this a better place to live. Families are really struggling right now. It's not an affordable place. It's one of the most expensive states in the country. Our taxes are some of the highest.
1: And people are leaving this.
0: Oh, my goodness. People and our
1: droves.
0: Young people are leaving. The people that are leaving are our future. And so it's important that we do something different. He is poised to win, and he is poised to make a great difference for our families. And so I'm really excited.
1: Tell us about the Mike and Renee Minogue Foundation. What is the mission? Big smile on your face right away.
0: Oh, this is one of my favorite things
1: this
0: to talk about,
1: heart,
0: for sure.
1: It?
0: This is, so the Mike and Renee Minogue Foundation focuses on healthcare, particularly for children, veterans, of course, because Mike is a veteran. One of the main areas of focus is a organization called MedTech Vets that helps people getting out of the military get jobs in medical devices with a job with purpose, and of course, education. And we helped to sponsor the educational tax credit that was approved by the federal government last summer, which would bring millions, if not billions of dollars to students in our state. And it will not take a single dime from any of the educational dollars that we currently have now. It is just a plus, but the governor has to opt in. So we are really excited for this opportunity to bring tutoring and more innovation into education in our state. So that is one of the areas that we're really excited about.
1: Well, I can tell that really floats your boat.
0: Yes.
1: So if a miracle happens, and it sounds like it's not a miracle, it sounds like you're right on target.
0: Absolutely.
1: For this. Big day happens. He's elected as governor of Massachusetts. What kind of first lady of Massachusetts will you be?
0: Oh, I love to think about this. I think that our work and our foundation will inform and inspire my work as first lady. I will focus on

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1: Hi, this is Candy O'Terry. You're listening to the award-winning weekly series, The Story Behind Her Success. Now, back to this week's inspiring story. Let's dig into you. We've talked a lot about Mike. Sorry, Mike.
2: Right.
1: Sit right over there in the corner for just 1 minute, although he's not here. It's just
2: He's not here, so we don't have to push him
1: our
2: anyway.
1: Our childhood defines us in so many ways, and mm-hmm. I guess you could call it our foundation. Can you tell our listeners, where are you from? And what was your hometown like? Paint us a picture.
2: Oh, I love this. I grew up in a tiny town, 1,234 people in Wisconsin. I think there were probably twice as many cows as people in the town that I grew up in. So with some scholarship money and loans, I was able to go to Notre Dame. And
1: oh, well, I'm a Boston College girl, but it's okay.
2: We can still be friends. That's right. So that was a wonderful journey, after which my dad was terminally ill. And I won the Fulbright scholarship, went to Austria, but then had to come back and take care of my dad on his deathbed. And of
1: course, how old were you?
2: I was 21.
1: So there's a bond between you and me. During my freshman year at Boston College, on a scholarship for swimming and diving, my mother died in May of my freshman year. And I lost my scholarship, and I couldn't come back to Boston College, and I was beside her when she died as well. And it really informed my life. What did you learn from that experience, just about the fragility of life, about faith? Take me back.
2: Yes.
1: It changed me forever.
2: It changed me, too. I think that that season of my life was difficult. I think having to sort of, like you, put my life on hold and make some changes and to be with my mom. The arc of the story is what inspires me now, that I can see looking back that my mom and I are so close through that journey, and also that my mom was able to remarry to this wonderful guy who has been a grandpa to my kids.
1: Yeah.
2: And so I see how God has stitched this story together, and that in the darkest, hardest times, there can still bloom beauty.
1: So brothers, sisters,
2: I have a sister who went to the Naval Academy, and she was in the Marines.
1: Oh,
2: so yes,
1: goodness.
2: we are military. Mike went to Army, she went to Navy, so we have a little bit
1: of that must be exciting during the Army Navy game.
2: We have a little bit of that, but yes. And then I worked at GE, and then Mike had this opportunity to work at Abiomed, and so we had one baby, and we picked up and moved across the country to Massachusetts. And oh my goodness, it was such an incredible journey there at Abiomed.
1: Tell me, who was your role model when you were growing up?
2: My mom.
1: Of course. The number one answer to the question.
2: I know it's predictable, but my mom's a hot ticket. She grew up on a farm in Iowa, one of nine. Her dad died when she was very young, and she was one of the oldest children, and then went on to help raise her younger siblings. So she is a tough but fun lady, and she has been on the campaign. If you see her in Market Basket, she will pull a button that says Mike Minogue out of her purse, and she will make sure you put it on your lapel. She has since moved to Massachusetts.
1: Oh, that's great to be closer to you.
2: And the children, she's really an inspirational person.
1: We talked earlier about Mike and his career at GE, and now we know you are in sales at GE. Tell us a little bit more about your job as that began to evolve. Let's talk about your career.
2: Wonderful. Well, I worked at GE, and I had the good fortune of being in the ultrasound department. When I'm sure you have heard of 3D ultrasound before.
1: Part of what saved my life early mammography and 3D ultrasound.
2: Incredible. That is incredible. Yeah. Well, it was just coming to market in the late 90s when I was working as the marketing manager of the ultrasound department at General Electric.
1: Wow.
2: And we were making 3D pictures of babies, and it was really an exciting time.
1: So you worked there at GE. You launched the first 3D ultrasound in the United States.
2: Yes.
1: And as I said, thank you very much, because I think that was part of what saved me as a breast cancer early diagnosis survivor.
2: Amazing.
1: You are a passionate advocate for educational opportunity. How was that seed planted in you?
2: after I finished high school, I had this really, or I was in the high school and I had already gotten into college, and I had this really interesting conversation with a friend where we talked about how cool it would be to go abroad. And so at that time, I invented the gap year. You are talking to the inventor of the gap year. I took a year off between high school and college, went to Austria, and learned to speak German. I then went back to college at Notre Dame, studied German, and then went again, returned to Austria on the Fulbright scholarship after that. God bless my dad for letting me go. But that opportunity, if I hadn't learned German and been there, I don't think we would be sitting here right now, because it really propelled me to get the job at GE, to meet Mike. As they say, the rest is history. So it really was a critical decision for me, and I'm so glad I did it.
1: You know, one of the things that I've discovered from interviewing nearly 1,000 women from every walk of life is when we make those bold moves, when we step out onto the edge and are brave, big things happen. Do you agree?
2: I 100% agree. And I think of this run as governor. This is a bold move. Oh, my goodness. It is a act of service. It's expensive. It's tiring, but it's an opportunity to make a difference.
1: Let's talk about parenting. How did motherhood change you, Renee?
2: I love being a mom. It is my favorite role, I think. We have five children, ages 23 to 14. So lots of kids.

0: about the innovation in education right now. And those experiences led me to this.
1: You know, one of the things I'm most impressed about, I'm so impressed with so many things about you, but when you talk about homeschooling and you talk about the ages of your children and how you had them one right after the other, it ain't easy to do homeschooling and to have curriculum for each child.
0: Yes.
1: Based on their special needs, as you said, you have two with dyslexia. You look back on that. How'd you do that?
0: I'm not sure. Sometimes I think we're running a three-ring circus, and I'm like the menopausal ringleader. It's not pretty.
1: How did you step into the teacher role and then back into the mom role?
0: It's a little more fluid than that. I was big into chore lists and charts and, you know,
1: organization.
0: Here's what you got to do. I would have a Excel spreadsheet, and each kid knew what their assignments were. Get it done was sort of the way that we operated.
1: That was your mantra.
0: Yeah, get it done.
1: We have so many young women who listen to this program, and hello to everybody, and thank you so much for listening.
0: Yes.
1: Can you take us back to your early career? Let's do a 36,000-foot view for you as you started coming up through the ranks at GE. What do you wish you knew when you first got started that you could pass along to a young career woman today?
0: That is such a great question.
1: I'm full of them.
0: I know you are. That's the third time I've said that. Oh my goodness. I sound like a broken record. I think that I wish I think that this is in all aspects of life. I think when you're in it, it feels like it's life or death. And when you step back, it's not that big of a deal. The promotion or the job. And I just think work when you can work. My niece recently came to me and she said, oh, I have this promotion, but I'm going to have to work a lot. She's unmarried. I said, this is your season. Work a lot. Lean in on this. And then when you have a different season where you can't work as much, everything's a season. It's not like we're going to be.
1: This is what I say all the time.
0: This is a chapter. It's not forever. You know, the little kid chapter when you're, you know, not sleeping and there's that chapter. Then now I've got the teenage. I love teenagers. They are hilarious. They are fun. I think I went to the Megan Maroney concert last

0: 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And remember, when we lift each other up, we all rise. What's your story? I can't wait to hear it.
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3: What we know is that these sort of programs really incentivize workers to report less.
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2: A pizza party can celebrate a birthday, a sales goal, or the end of a busy stretch at work. For some companies, it can also be the prize for reaching a certain number of days without a reported injury. That may sound like a safety win, but it can put the person who gets hurt in an awkward position. Speak up, and everyone loses out. But workplace mistreatment doesn't always begin with an accident. It can also look like unpredictable hours, unstable pay, constant pressure, or the feeling that your job is essential even though you're treated as replaceable and unskilled. There's a big difference between a safe and supportive workplace on paper versus in reality. Jessica Martinez is the executive director of the National Council for Occupational Safety and Health, better known as COSH.
3: There are companies that will claim to be have a safety culture, but incentivize workers with a bonus, a pizza party, if they go X amount of days without reporting an injury. What we know is that these sort of programs really incentivize workers to report less. And truly what we are saying is what our workforce needs to do, we need to incentivize workers to report more to prevent these injuries and illness in the workplaces. So if more workers are aware of the conditions of of work, of the impacts to their health, then we're truly creating a safety culture.
2: The latest federal data counted more than 5,000 work-related deaths in 2024. That's one every 104 minutes. Private industry employers also report

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5: Hi, this is Chuck and Mike from the Armstrong Advisory Group. 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Mike, when we look at the considerations for people in their housing and retirement, one that comes up are these continuing care retirement communities, CCRCs, or age-in-place communities, as they're known. How does someone make a decision about looking at one of those?
6: Well, I think the first, obviously you have to sort out your priorities, but the first thing is to think long-term about this. And what people sometimes overlook with these places is that term continuing care means that they adapt to your needs over time, but they do not just allow anyone in. In a lot of cases, they will have cognitive and physical tests that you need to pass in order to be accepted into these communities that then will provide all sorts of care later in life. And so I think early on is always better if you're considering that sort of thing.
5: The financial aspect of these also has a number of considerations as well in terms of what's actually affordable given your particular budget and liquidity.
6: Do I need a buy-in? 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Well, is that worth it if I'm going to be paying more in property taxes given the composition of my assets and income? All of these really important considerations.
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11: 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How are you today?
12: I am never better, and you?
11: I'm great, thank you. What do you have for us this week?
12: Couple of things. We've got a California appellate court case dealing with people getting divorced, and you can't imagine how this works, but you want to make sure that you do things

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1: And we are now joined by the one and only Todd Lutsky from the law firm of Cushing and Dolan. We call the segment Ask Todd because you get to ask Todd your estate planning questions, and he answers them live on air. Question and answer. 888-205-2263 is the number. We can usually get through two or three of your calls, so make sure you get calling early and often to get in line so that you can chat with Todd about your estate planning questions. 888-205-2263. That is the number to call. Again, it is 888-205-2263. Mr. Lutsky, how you doing?
4: I am never better. How you doing?
1: I'm good.
4: That's good for a change.
1: I got a buddy of mine. He's trying to mate a male deer with a female cheetah.
4: Yeah.
1: Just wants to make a quick buck.
4: Yeah, that's good. Yeah.
1: But we'll see how it goes. Todd, I want to talk to you a little bit about last-minute planning for nursing home stays. Obviously, in a perfect world, people do their estate planning in advance, and everything works smoothly. Sometimes, for one reason or another, it's not able to, you know, get it across the finish line, and so you end up with a situation where assets are not protected in advance of a nursing home stay.
4: Right.
1: What tools are available to folks if they fall into that situation?
4: That's a great question, Chuck, and I'm just going to refine it a little to say, guess what? People that even do planning and everything goes well, there's always something that is not in the trust protected because
1: sure.
4: It can't be, like an IRA or a 401k or
1: sure.
4: Or money we'd like to just leave outside the trust. So the good news is that this question applies not only to people who have planned, but also to people who have not planned. So it's both. And so, unfortunately, the people who have not planned have a lot more exposed than the people who do plan. So let's just start with that backdrop. That said, yes, when you enter the nursing home, inevitably, they're going to simply tell you, you got to pay. You're not eligible. You have assets. You have too much. You can't apply. Not always the case. In fact, the guide we're giving away this month, same idea. It lays out things that help you understand what is accountable and non-countable assets. So it's not even so much that it's last-minute planning. It's last-minute understanding of what you can do and what you can't do. So,
1: okay.
4: So I would say, you know, one of the first thing you need to do is contact a lawyer because you're not going to know these little nuggets that I'm telling you now. Like your home, for example, it's just a function of the fact pattern you're dealing with. Are you married? Are you single? Do you have a primary residence? Yes. Okay. If you're married and your healthy spouse is living there, your house is non-countable. But you need to know that, right? If someone doesn't tell you that, you're not going to know it. And not only is it non-countable, it's non-lienable. It doesn't matter the value. It's 100% off the table. Nice. But if you're single, it can be off the table, meaning if it's less than, I think it's going to be $1 million in value come 2027. It might be a little more than $1 million now, but the new BBBA is changing that effective 2020.

0: 27. Call it $1 million. Well, if it's over $1 million and you're single, it's a hard stop. I got a countable asset. But if it's under $1 million and you check a little box when you're applying for the nursing home to say, I intend to return home, again, who would think that checking a box is so important on the application? But if you check that box, I intend to return home, it's worth less than $1 million and I'm single, now it's non-countable, but it's lienable. So they're going to make you put a lien on it, meaning you can get on the Medicaid rate, which is what we care about, because I don't have any other assets. I want to pay less. And so the lien will be less, but there will be a lien, but at least you get on Medicaid. And folks, that's just one asset. There's all kinds of other assets we need to address, but I obviously can't do it all in one segment. But folks, this is the idea. It's factually driven, and the type of assets you have are the tools, if you will, Chuck, that allow us to make these decisions.
1: Talking with Todd Lutsky from the law firm of Cushing & Dolan. 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That number again is 888-205-2263. Quick break coming up here, but we're going to get right to your questions when we return. That number is 888-205-2263. Again, that number is 888-205-2263.
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great question, because when you're talking about applying for Medicaid last minute, or when someone enters a nursing home and you want to do this last minute, they're going to look at both assets and income, right? So from an asset standpoint, as a married couple, they do allow you to keep approximately $148,000. That piece is indexed for inflation or changes every year. The sixth spouse is allowed to keep $2,000. So you're around $150,000 of total assets that you can keep. By the way, if you're single, you only get to keep $2,000 in assets. From an income perspective, the good news is that the healthy spouse can keep

0: buy something smaller and then have money left over in the trust? Was that the question?
1: Yes, and be able to use that money in the trust just for living expenses.
0: So the quick answer is yes, you could put your house in the trust. Yes, you can sell your house anytime you want to sell it. I say you are. You're directing the sale because you're the donor. You and your wife are the donors of the trust, and you can direct that sale. And the money would then, the trust would sell it, and the money would go in the trust. The other thing that's important to note is the trust is a grantor trust for income tax purposes. So you will still get your, in this case you're married, your $500,000 capital gains exclusion. So that means the first $500,000 of gain on the sale of your house will be income tax free, federal and state. So that's helpful. And of course, now you can then use the money that's in the trust. So let's say we sell for $1 million and we buy for $500,000. So now $500,000 goes out and a new house comes in for $500,000, and I got $500,000 sitting in the brokerage account. Now in that brokerage account, you'll be able to invest the money any way you like, and you'll be able to take the income from that money to live on. So I don't know if that's going to be enough to supplement your additional income, meaning you're probably going to have, let's say you have a bank account outside the trust. The bank account outside the trust is probably receiving Social Security, maybe pension money. You might have you did say you have an IRA, so the IRA is outside the trust. That's also receiving your required minimum distributions flowing into that bank account. And then the interest and dividends from your $500,000 of investments are also flowing into that account. So hopefully all of that is allowed for you to live comfortably. That is using it for your living expenses. And I think if you need more money than that, you know, my thought would always be, well, you know, I want to tap my IRA, because IRA money, while I cannot protect it from the nursing home in advance, that's one reason to spend it. The other reason to spend it when I need extra money, take it from there, is because the Secure Act says if I work hard to save it for my kids, let's say, well, they're going to have to take it out over 10 years. If they take it out over 10 years, the amount coming out could be significantly higher than what you take out. And if they're working, let's say they're earning 100 grand a year, it's going to push them into a much higher income tax bracket than perhaps you are by sort of bleeding it down while you're in retirement. So, yeah, I think you've got tons of flexibility with this trust, and can, in fact, use these dollars to live on. So hopefully that was helpful. And folks, that's why we do the planning and take things off the table. But for folks that enter a nursing home, again, whether you've done this planning or not, there's going to be assets outside the trust. Like here would have been the IRA. For people who haven't done the planning, this guide is important as well because, well, let's face it, there's a lot more outside the trust. There's a lot more at risk, I should say. So don't just write the check. Get the guide. Learn what you can do last minute for certain assets. And again, they're treated differently for married couples versus single people, like a house, like a rental property, or a vacation home. What about 401ks or IRAs? How are they treated? What about life insurance? 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
2: Todd, when it comes to retirement accounts, I know you had touched on those briefly and protecting retirement accounts and the challenges associated with that in the previous segment. What really are the available options for people, and what are the pros and cons of those different options?
0: For the retirement account.
2: Specifically retirement accounts.
0: Yeah, you would ask me the tough question. You always do.
2: Those I do. I try to, yeah.
0: So retirement accounts are, in fact, one item that we cannot transfer to a trust while we are alive, okay? Because if we want to put it in the trust, like the trust we described

0: caller was it would be a taxable event. So that's the first problem you have, is that you'd have to pull the money out of the IRA and retitle it to the name of the trust under a new ID number. And by pulling the money out of the IRA, you're going to have a huge, you know, taxable event. So we're not going to do that. It's going to stay where it is. Now, that said, if you're doing planning, I don't know if we're talking about last minute here or planning in advance, but,
1: sure.
0: But if it's last minute, what can I do with it? Well, you know, if you're married and the person who's going in the nursing home doesn't own the IRA, but the community spouse owns the IRA, well, that's better, because at least at that point, if the amount in the IRA exceeds your $150,000, give or take, as to the amount the community spouse is allowed to keep, I say give or take because it goes up every year. Well, then I'm going to have to do something with that excess. They call that an excess resource. They call that money over and above the amount you're allowed to keep. I have to convert that thing to an annuity. I mean, by converting it to an annuity, I'm converting it from an asset to an income stream. And if it's now converted to income, it's no longer going to put me over assets. But if it's in the IRA, I'm okay with it, because I can have it converted to an annuity inside the IRA, take out, you know, of course it has to pay out this, an annuity is going to pay back the money to you over a period of time not to exceed your life expectancy. So if I took it out over, let's say, 10 years, I'm going to get these distributions that have to come out of the IRA. Sometimes they could be more than my minimum distribution, causing, you know, more income tax. But there's also the ability, at least once every year, if you took it out maybe one time a year, one payment, you can roll it back into the trust, into the IRA, to avoid that tax. But if not, you are taking it out slowly, but at least you're eligible for Medicaid. So you can protect that IRA money. For the person who is sick, if they have the IRA, it can still be protected through the purchase of an annuity. But the downside is you are going to have to take it out of the sick spouse's IRA, pay the income tax, and then transfer it to the healthy spouse, which is permissible under the rules, and then have the healthy spouse buy this annuity for the healthy spouse. So you can do it, but you always want to run the tax numbers. Like, if the sick spouse is really sick and I'm going to incur, you know, hundreds of thousands of dollars in income tax to make this move, I might decide to pay privately a little bit and wait, because I'd hate to pay a huge income tax and then have the sick spouse die right away. That's a huge problem. So there's a lot. You bring up the tough asset, Chuck, but there's a lot to think about when you're dealing with an IRA. But things still can be done last minute.
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0: Group, we have a guide available this month titled Navigating Retirement Housing Choices. Mike, when we look at the considerations for people in their housing and retirement, one that comes up are these continuing care retirement communities, CCRCs, or age-in-place communities as they're known. How does someone make a decision about looking at one of those?
1: Well, I think the first, obviously you have to sort out your priorities, but the first thing is to think long-term about this. And what people sometimes overlook with these places is that term continuing care means that they adapt to your needs over time, but they do not just allow anyone in. In a lot of cases, they will have cognitive and physical tests that you need to pass in order to be accepted into these communities that then will provide all sorts of care later in life. And so I think early on is always better if you're considering that sort of thing.
0: The financial aspect of these also has a number of considerations as well in terms of what's actually affordable given your particular budget and liquidity.
1: Do I need a buy-in? Am I going to rent a place? What are my options for later in life? And then all sorts of tax considerations. Hey, I really want an income tax-free estate. Well, is that worth it if I'm going to be paying more in property taxes given the composition of my assets and income? All of these really important considerations.
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3: Welcome back into The Legal Exchange with Todd Lutsky. I'm Susan Powers, a financial advisor with the Armstrong Advisory Group. And I'm joined by Todd Lutsky, a partner with the law firm of Cushing & Dolan with a master's in taxation. So, Todd, your guide this month is all about last-minute Medicaid eligibility, and you go through an example of a married couple, and you kind of have their list of assets. And the list of assets is extensive, and they have $2.5 million in assets in this scenario, right?
4: Yeah.
3: So I want to go through the different kind of assets they have and the different steps you take to position them to make them eligible for Medicaid.
4: Right.
3: So let's start with real estate. What do you do with their real estate?
4: Are we talking, and I think we probably need to break.
3: Their primary residence. Yeah,
4: so
3: sorry.
4: There's different kinds of real estate. So let's talk about the primary residence. So the primary residence, and by the way, this is a married couple, so let's be clear.
3: Yeah.
4: So a married couple, they have a home. Is the home by itself a countable asset? Because remember, just so you understand, if you're married, you're not allowed to have more than about, just call it about $150,000. It's a little more than that now. About $150,000 of money.
3: Yep.
4: And the sixth spouse is allowed to have $2,000. So these are limits, right? You're saying, well, geez, Todd, you got a house worth, you know, $1 million. I don't even know what's the house worth in this case.
3: The house is worth $1.2
4: million. A $1.2 million home. So, geez, Todd, that's way over $150,000.
3: Mm-hmm.
4: Yeah, but it's a different kind of asset, and that's my point in understanding and getting this guide for you. This is the home special. The home, there's a regulation that says in Massachusetts, if it's located in Massachusetts and the spouse is living there as their primary residence.
3: The sixth spouse?
4: No.
3: Or the healthy spouse.
4: The healthy spouse is living there. The sixth spouse has moved into the nursing home.
3: Yep.
4: So if located in Massachusetts and the spouse is living there as their primary residence, then this house is non-countable. There's very few non-countable assets. This is one of them.
3: Mm-hmm.
4: Outright, hard stop, non-countable. Doesn't matter how much it's worth.
3: Yep.
4: And not only is it non-countable, it's non-lienable.
3: So different than the single mom
4: right.
3: in our last case.
4: Different. Non-lienable. And the next thing you're going to think about is, okay,

0: enough saving to be able to afford to live in the same place you did, with or without that mortgage, with where property taxes and insurance costs have been going. So that's probably number one. But the one that people kind of start to forget about is the quality of life. And so how close am I to family? How close am I to health care? And am I going to be safe in this house 20 years from now from a healthcare perspective?
1: It seems like for most people, they're going to have different priorities as far as which of those come first. So it very much is not here's what you do, but more here are the things you need to consider and then get to your own conclusion.
0: Yeah, but I think it's important that people think long term on this, right? You do not want to make this decision twice. And so very often we do see that happen. Hey, I'm moving here because of taxes, and I didn't think about the other qualitative lifestyle pieces about that move.
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4: 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If you need assistance in any of these areas or have a question about another issue that may affect your future, call 866-848-5699 to make an appointment. 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
5: Welcome into The Legal Exchange with Todd Lutsky. I'm Susan Powers, a financial advisor with the Armstrong Advisory Group, and I'm joined by Todd Lutsky, a partner with the law firm of Cushing & Dolan with a master's in taxation. Welcome, Todd. How are you today?
6: I am never better, and you?
5: I'm great, thank you. What do you have for us this week?
6: A couple of things. We've got a California appellate court case dealing with people getting divorced, and you can't imagine how this works, but you want to make sure that you do things when you get divorced because you could die during the divorce.
5: Oh, yeah, we've seen that happen in time.
6: And that's really what happened here. They had a revocable trust, and she tried to revoke the trust while they were going through the divorce, and then she died during the divorce. So is it good that she revoked the trust or not, and did she revoke the trust prior to the divorce? So we'll talk about that, and then we'll talk about some things you should always think about when you're doing your planning for just regular planning, never mind.

0: that we saw this morning for January were slightly higher than expectations, but I would say within a rounding error of overall expectations for what we would see from the headline numbers. So let's start right there. Headline inflation up 0.5% month over month. I believe expectations were for a 0.4% increase. Year over year, 6.4% year over year. So a decline from last month, but again, slightly hotter than was anticipated, I believe.
1: Yeah, I think we'd been lulled into a sense in markets, not us, just collectively we, the whole country, investors.

0: in California. Mm-hmm. Not sure it makes that big of a difference here. Community property state, and they create this revocable trust in 2002.
1: Okay.
0: Both of them are trustees, which is normal, and they each have the individual power to revoke the trust by delivering a written notice to the other trustee.
1: Okay.
0: Well, seems fine. Those are all good things so far. Of course, 2019 comes along and Linda files for dissolution of the marriage. Well, she also, when that happens, you get this automatic transfer restriction order. Automatically applies. You cannot transfer any property once you file for divorce without written consent of the other party.
1: Right.
0: That makes sense. We've got to gather the assets and find out.
1: Can't be hiding things.
0: Who's going to do what? So Linda decided to give written notice to Gary to revoke the trust. Okay. Gary acknowledges receipt of the notice. However, the notice is never filed with any court. So Gary's attorney objects to the validity of the revocation because it was not filed with the court. Linda's attorney said, well, you can do this because it doesn't have to be filed with the court. It just said that you had to give notice to the other side. So there should be no problem here.
1: Mm-hmm.
0: And Gary ended up not challenging the revocation. Okay, sounds like it's revoked. Linda dies in 2024.
1: Mm-hmm.
0: Not helpful because she's not done being divorced.
1: Oh, they're still in the midst of it.
0: And so the marital dissolution is dismissed.
1: Mm-hmm.
0: Mm. Gary then decides to file for a petition to claim that the revocation was in fact invalid. And now he's the sole trustee and probably in control of all the assets in the trust.
1: Mm.
0: Not half. So Linda's daughter, Julie, who was the trustee of Linda's trust, the successor trustee in Linda's trust, objected. And the probate court denied Gary's petition.
1: Mm-hmm.
0: Good.
1: Yep.
0: Gary's interest in the trust, the court said, was not affected by the revocation. And Linda did comply with the trust requirements for the revocation. And she never transferred any assets to violate the ATRO order. Okay. So far, so good. Gary appeals. And the appellate court affirmed. Basically saying that, too bad, Gary, she didn't transfer anything, and she didn't transfer any assets, didn't dispose of any assets, she just revoked the trust, and she did it right.
1: And he didn't contest it when she initially did it.
0: Yeah. So I think they got the answer right.
1: Yeah.
0: But there's so much to learn here.
1: If you're going to revoke a trust, don't you have to take everything out?
0: No.
1: No?
0: No.
1: No?
0: No, you don't have to right away in case you, plus you can't because there's a transfer restriction order. So it just sits there and waits until...
1: And then it would be dissolved
0: after. Then it would be, distributed out accordingly as if it doesn't, where it goes upon termination, right? Just because it's terminated, it is always time for it to come out.
1: Right.
0: But there's language that says, upon termination where it goes. So here, the revocable trust planning, by the way, was good, right? I mean, at the end of the day, they were both in charge. They were a married couple. They kept control of their assets. It would have avoided probate. It would have provided them bloodline plan for their, for their children. It reduced estate taxes. Could have provided divorce protection for their kids. I mean, it did what it was supposed to do.
1: Sure.
0: And so we're not knocking that. It's just that here, why is it so important during the divorce, right? To do things. So by revoking the trust, whether it's in the community property or state or not, it appears that half of those assets now don't belong to the spouse.
1: Mm-hmm.
0: Now, I'm not sure if she was ever able to prepare a new will directing where those assets actually go, but it is something to consider when you're going through a divorce.
1: Because you can change that through your will, right?
0: Right.
1: Yeah.
0: So otherwise, since she, she died while still married, the spouse may have had some spousal rights.
1: Mm-hmm.
0: So I'm glad she was able to, change or at least revoke the trust. The other thing you might want to think about is why not change all the designated beneficiaries on your IRA, on your life insurance, right? You don't require a spousal consent on those. You can leave those to anybody you want.
1: Mm-hmm.
0: So change those. In case you die, at least now the designated beneficiary will get what you want them to get, and have these assets not go to your spouse who could remarry and spend them wherever.
1: Can you recommend doing that, like once you file, update those beneficiaries?
0: Yeah, I don't go through this a lot, but I'm going to definitely...
1: I have one right now.

0: now that's going through it, and they haven't updated anything yet.
1: I mean, I always want to check with the divorce lawyer because sure. I don't believe that you're violating the automatic transfer restriction order, restraining order. Mm-hmm. On you can't transfer anything because you didn't transfer it.
0: Right.
1: You just changed where it will go when you die, mm-hmm. but you didn't actually transfer it.
0: Right.
1: You still own your IRA. You still own that yeah. life insurance policy. You still own that house. But, you know, why not, you know, change those estate planning documents? Mm-hmm. If you can.
0: Yeah.
1: So I think, yes, I think when you're going through a divorce, the goal is to make sure you can keep, you know, it. What you don't know what assets are actually going to be yours until mm-hmm. the divorce is final.
0: Right.
1: I get that. But at least whatever assets are yours should have a direction.
0: Where you want to go.
1: Where you want them to go, right?
0: Yeah.
1: So even if you just did a new will saying whatever I end up owning on the date of my death goes
0: right.
1: goes where I want it to go.
0: Yeah.
1: So, interesting case. I thought that, you know, be careful when you're going through divorces. As is, you need to be careful when you're entering a nursing home.
0: Mm-hmm.
1: Folks, when you're entering a nursing home, they're going to tell you you're everything's accountable and you have to just write a big check.
0: Giant checks.
1: Maybe not. 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
0: Welcome back into The Legal Exchange with Todd Lutsky. I'm Susan Powers, a financial

0: Sean and Ruth for unjust enrichment by excluding Elizabeth from inheriting the property, especially because of her monetary investments into the property. Then she files a Liz pendants. That just means that there's litigation pending on this particular property, which could cloud title. Okay, so it means that there's litigation involved. Well, the court ultimately decides to quiet title and say, look, the property belongs to Ruth and Sean, and denied the motion to cancel the Liz pendants. So Liz pendants is still out there. But the property belongs to Sean and Ruth.
1: His mom.
0: Yeah, which I think is the right call. That's who owns it.
1: Right.
0: Okay, so on remand, the trial court did not cancel the Liz pendants because of the unjust enrichment action. The unjust enrichment action, they said, did not affect title. And so they did cancel on remand. Excuse me. They did cancel the Liz pendants. Elizabeth then appealed, and the appellate court reversed and said, no, Liz pendants remains. Litigation remains because the unjust enrichment did cause a cloud on the title, because she now has an equitable interest in the property that could impact title, meaning her improvements that she made to that property gave her a transactional nexus to the property, allowing an equitable lien to exist. So in this case, all that mumbo jumbo aside, there's still an issue as to title on the property, even though it belongs to them, because of the improvements she's made to the property.
1: So, I need you to do some more digging on this case for me. I need to know why he originally transferred it to his parents. He was trying to hide it from something. There was pending litigation, something. I need juicy details here. The people need to know.
0: Yeah, why did Elizabeth
1: That's karma coming
0: ever
1: back.
0: Give
1: Maybe,
0: this
1: you know.
0: Away. Anyways.
1: Yeah.
0: So, the bottom line is that this is not so much about whether or not the litigation can continue, which it can on this property. The issue is, why'd you give it away? And folks, this is some things that I don't want you to do. And then there's some things I want you to do, which is get this guide, because you could be faced with going into a nursing home last minute and being told to write a big check because you're not eligible for Medicaid. When in fact, even if you haven't planned, you might be. And even if you have planned, there's going to be assets that are not protected in the trust that need to be addressed or protected. 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Yes, Susan.
1: So if Sean's mother, Ruth, goes into a nursing home now, he has given her his home. Now she owns his home. She goes into a nursing home. Now that's at risk for her nursing home expenses. The home that, what a nightmare. The
0: Susan,
1: home that it's gonna be taxed on the way down.
0: Did you read?
1: I've been sitting in this studio with you for 21 years, and my mind is going
0: right out of my mouth, right?
1: Oh, what a nightmare.
0: This is exactly what we wanna take this. Now I'm gonna give it to you in the non emotional Susan speak for
1: Where's
0: you.
1: Where's my soapbox?
0: She's all upset about this. And so I agree. Susan, 100%. I start off by saying, what are the tips and lessons we can learn? Why give property away, right? You lose all control over that property. Never. You know, so Elizabeth and Sean now don't have any control. They can't live there. They didn't even retain a life estate. So in this case, the court got it right.
1: Right.
0: The parents are the owners of the property, and they can change their estate plan any way they want. Elizabeth could have been forced out of that house because she didn't own it. She didn't even retain the right to live there, give it away and at least retain the right to live there in the property. She gave the whole thing away. So, you know, maybe she might get some of the money back that she paid into the property for the improvements, but she ain't getting the property back.
1: No.
0: So this is just beyond, that's the initial reaction I had.
1: And the same thing happens if mom and dad give their house to their kids. You have no control.

0: control.
1: Exactly the reverse, Susan. And now I'm going to get into what you were saying, right? Think about this. Even if there was no divorce here, mm-hmm. everybody lived happily ever after, why would we put assets up a generation?
0: Yep.
1: Right? If it goes up a generation, it would be exposed to their nursing homes.
0: Mm-hmm.
1: So if they got sick and went in the nursing home, then the kids would have to buy out the property, buy it back to save it.
0: Yep.
1: Right? So now you've exposed it to their creditors, as you said, Susan. Never mind that. If it goes up a generation and they don't get sick and go to the nursing home, then it's going to be included in their estate and it's going to be subject to estate taxes on the way back down to Sean and Elizabeth, assuming no divorce and they're leaving it to Sean mm-hmm. and Elizabeth. Well, that could create adverse estate tax consequences at that generation. This property was already down a generation. Why would we want to put it up a generation?
0: And to muddy the waters even more, Todd, this screams do-it-yourself legal work.
2: It does.
0: Someone who does this typically is not going to be having a consultation with an attorney, so they probably didn't have any estate planning in place normally, so that if she died owning the house and Sean has siblings, guess what?
1: That's right.
0: You're now owning your house with your siblings when it's your house.
1: Yeah.
0: Should be your house.
1: This is just... so fraught
0: nightmare.
1: With problems, and so why would you do all this? I don't know, folks. Even if you wanted your parents to have an interest in the house, and you wanted to have them in case you died,
0: mm-hmm.
1: you don't need to give it to them.
0: Right.
1: You could put it in a trust for you and your family. But say in the event you die and your parents are still alive, then you could have language in the trust that says hold that property in trust for the benefit of my parents.
0: Right.
1: Now they don't own it. But they can live there.
0: Yeah, and then it comes back.
1: And then there's no nursing home risk. There's no inclusion in their estate for estate tax purposes.
0: Mm-hmm.
1: There's none of that problems. Folks, call and get this guide if you're going into the nursing home last minute. Don't give your property away, but get the guide. 866-848-5699 or LegalExchangeShow.com. 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

0: comes from Dave in Rentham, Mass. And Dave writes, I've been living with my mother since 2022, taking care of her. She will likely be going into a nursing home before the end of this year, as I'm finding it difficult to continue to provide the level of care that she needs. She doesn't have any money, and I've been using my own savings for the past 3 years to pay for her care while I work.
1: Oh boy.
0: I don't think an attorney would find her competent when it comes to making legal or financial decisions, but I am her power of attorney. What can I do to protect the house at this point? If we're forced to sell it to pay for her nursing home care, I won't have anywhere to live.
1: So he's going to be fortunate in this case. First of all, he's obviously done the right thing, Dave. You've done what you needed to do.
0: He's a good boy.
1: Keep
0: son.
1: Your mom at home, and certainly that's important. And that's exactly why the statute that I'm about to quote you is in place. So while she has no money but does have a home, her primary residence, you have a couple of options here. I probably would just do the one option, but in this case, the house would be considered, I'm assuming the house is worth less than, let's say, $1 million.
0: Sure.
1: And even if it's not, in this case, because of the statute, the value of the home doesn't matter. The statute I'm referring to is called the caretaker child exception. This caretaker child exception is if you live in the house for 2 years, which sounds like he has been, because he's living there and providing
0: care. He's been there since 22.
1: You live in the house for 2 years, and here's the and part, and you provided nursing home level care for 2 years before she went into the nursing home.
0: Yep, check.
1: So nursing home level care would just be feeding, toileting, bathing, dressing, transferring, you know, things like that. Two of those.
0: Right.
1: Only two.
0: Mm-hmm.
1: So if you've been doing that for 2 years and living there, then this house can be transferred to you right now.
0: To Dave, the son.
1: To Dave. Dave, you will not have to sell the house. It can become your house, David. And there is no 5-year waiting period or look back period or penalty of any kind for doing that.
0: Nice.
1: Because you met this caretaker child exception. And then sounds like she has no other money. She will be immediately eligible for Medicaid and the nursing home will be paid for. So you're not going to be out of pocket and you're going to have the house.
0: Okay.
1: And there's going to be no lien.
0: Would there be anything last minute that he could do if he hadn't been living there? Just single mom, no money, with a house to get her qualified?
1: Yes, the house would still be considered non-countable as long as it's less than $1 million. But the difference is they would put a lien on it.
0: Okay.
1: So you could still get on Medicaid, but there'll be a lien.
0: But she'd still get in and...
1: In this case, no lien.
0: Yeah, that's nice.
1: One last comment, though, David. I wouldn't just transfer the house to you. I would transfer the house to you... But mom should retain a life estate.
0: Why?
1: Which is the right to live there in the event she ever gets better and comes home, number one.
0: Mm-hmm.
1: But more importantly than that, by having that life estate, when she dies, it will be included in her gross estate, not her probate estate. So it won't be subject to estate recovery for Medicaid, but it will give you a full step up in basis on the property on the date of death, David. Therefore, if you ever sell the property, you will either have zero or much reduced capital gain.
0: Perfect.
1: And therefore less capital gains tax to pay. So don't just transfer it. Reserve that life estate. Get that step up
0: in
1: basis.
0: Chat with someone first.
1: Taxes always sneak their little head into every decision we make. And folks, sometimes there's decisions we make that we don't like, and that is where we have to go to a nursing home. And if we find ourselves heading into one, please get this guide, Last Minute Eligibility. This was one right here. How did we know the house was non-countable? Is the house non-countable when you're married? And how is it treated differently if you're single? What about a rental property? Can you save that last minute? Is it countable? Leanable? What about money? If I've got more money than the amount I'm allowed to keep, can I buy an annuity? Can I use a pooled trust? 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Don't just write the check. 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And by the way, it's for people that have done planning and people that have not. Because even if you've done planning, there's going to be assets outside the trust that need protected. Get the guide, 866-848-5699.

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1: Okay, our last question comes from John in Norwood, Mass. And John writes, 7 years ago, my wife and I created irrevocable trust with your firm. At the time, I owned an illiquid investment that we did not transfer into either of our trusts. I've just found out that the investment will be returned to me this year. Is there any way to backtrack the funding of this investment into my trust? It's a substantial amount, around $500,000, and I'm wondering how I can protect it now.
0: So, I mean, the quick answer is no, John.
1: Where's the magic wand?
0: Well, I'm going to see if I can find something
1: Let's
0: here.
1: Let's change that attitude, would you?
0: The problem with the backtracking, right, you when you apply for Medicaid, if they put this asset, this $500,000 asset, into the trust, there's going to be some kind of a titling change.
1: Yes.
0: In other words, it's going to show up perhaps now in his name.
1: Yeah.
0: And then later, it's going to show up in the name of a trust.
1: Right.
0: Well, the day in which you produce a statement showing it was deposited into the trust is, in fact, the day it went in.
1: The start of the five-year look back.
0: There's no way to say that that started sooner than that. There just isn't. Mm-hmm. It is what it is. And so no, I think. But that doesn't mean that that's a bad result, because at this point, I didn't see anything in this fact pattern or question that leads me to believe that you're in bad health or super old or anything.
1: Yeah.
0: So I would say, depending on your situation, why not just put it in? People always ask me, can't I add to these trusts after they're set up? And I say, yeah, you can add to the trust anytime you want. In fact, I met a client the other day who said, I got like $1.5 million in real estate. I'm okay putting that in, but I'm not comfortable yet putting my money in.
1: Yeah.
0: I said, that's fine, $1.5 million, that's worth protecting. Let's get it in.
1: Mm-hmm.
0: Get your estate plan in order. Can I add some money, you know, maybe next year when I feel more comfortable with the trust? Absolutely you can. What's the downside? Same thing here. What's the downside? It's not really a downside. The downside is that there'll be a new five-year waiting period, but only for the new addition.
1: Just that money.
0: Right. So in my case that I was telling you about, let's say they put it in and they waited 5 years.
1: Mm-hmm.
0: And then they said, we're going to put $500,000 in now.
1: Yep.
0: Okay. The other assets you put in 5 years ago, those are safe.
1: Yep.
0: Adding to it doesn't impact those.
1: Doesn't restart that look back period.
0: Right. It just creates a new one for this.
1: So what would happen, Todd, if in this case, John, if he's putting that, you know, the $500,000 in now, what happens if, you know, 3 or 4 years down the road, one of them does go into a nursing home?
0: I mean, again, it's all facts and circumstances. I would look and say, do you have a lot of money outside the trust? Is there money sitting in your IRA maybe?
1: Mm-hmm.
0: You know, maybe I only need to private pay 2 more years to protect $500,000 more. Well, maybe I spend $200 to protect $500.
1: Right.
0: Might be an okay idea.
1: Yeah.
0: So there'll be options, let's put it that way, as to whether we undo what you did and go forward as last-minute planning entirely, or whether we say, oh, no, I got enough money to private pay, or maybe the person's in bad health. 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
1: Welcome back into The Legal Exchange with Todd Lutsky. I'm Susan Powers, a financial advisor with the Armstrong Advisory Group. And I'm joined by Todd Lutsky, a partner with the law firm of Cushing & Dolan with a master's in taxation. So, Todd, your guide this month is all about last-minute Medicaid eligibility, and you go through an example of a married couple, and you kind of have their list of assets. And the list of assets is extensive, and they have $2.5 million in assets in this scenario, right?
2: Yeah.
1: So I want to go through the different kind of assets they have and the different steps you take to position them to make them eligible for Medicaid.
2: Right.
1: So let's start with real estate. What do you do with their real estate?
2: Are we talking, and I think we probably
1: their home,
2: need to
1: the
2: break.
1: Primary residence. Yeah,
2: so there's different kinds of real estate. So let's talk about the primary residence. So the primary residence, and by the way, this is a married couple, so let's be clear.
1: Yeah.
2: So a married couple, they have a home. Is the home by itself a countable asset? Because remember, just so you understand, if you're married, you're not allowed to have more than about, just call it about $150,000. It's a little more than that now. About $150,000 of money.
1: Yep.
2: And the sixth spouse is allowed to have $2,000. Mm-hmm. So these are limits, right? You're saying, well, geez, Todd, you got a house worth, you know, $1 million. I don't even know what's a house worth in this case.
1: The house is worth $1.2
2: million. A $1.2 million home. So, geez, Todd, that's way over $150,000.
1: Mm-hmm.
2: Yeah, but it's a different kind of asset, and that's my point in understanding and getting this guide for you. This is the home, the home special. The home, there's a regulation that says in Massachusetts, if it's located in Massachusetts and the spouse is living there as their primary residence.
1: The sixth spouse?
2: No.
1: Or the healthy spouse.
2: The healthy spouse is living there. The sixth spouse has moved into the nursing home.
1: Yeah.
2: So if located in Massachusetts and the spouse is living there as their primary residence, then this house is non-countable. There's very few non-countable assets. This is one of them.
1: Mm-hmm.
2: Outright, hard stop, non-countable. Doesn't matter how much it's worth.
1: Yep.
2: And not only is it non-countable, it's non-lienable.
1: So different than the single mom.
2: Right.
1: In our last case.
2: Different. Non-lienable. And the next thing you're going to think about is, okay, so this isn't going to prevent the sixth spouse from becoming eligible for Medicaid.
1: Mm-hmm.
2: Correct. Well, what else would I do with it? Well, it's probably owned jointly.
1: Yes.
2: Most people own their homes as a married couple jointly. I don't want to leave it that way.
1: Right.
2: I want the sixth spouse to transfer his half interest to her, the healthy spouse, in this example. Can we do that? I heard transfers are penalties, disqualifying transfers, not between spouses.
1: Mm-hmm.
2: So there's another regulation that says transfers between spouses is permissible. So this allows the house to be transferred without creating a five-year waiting period. And the last, and you want to do that just in case the healthy spouse dies first, and then the house would go immediately to the joint owner who's the sixth spouse. We don't want that. So this is why we transfer it. And just in case you have lost capacity, sixth spouse,
1: yep,
2: hopefully you have a power of attorney in place. Generally, the power of

0: of attorney can sign for the sixth spouse, mm-hmm. transferring the real estate. And like magic, we've saved a house, prevented a lien, and put it all in her name.
1: What if they have a mortgage on it?
0: Well, if they have a mortgage on it, that would be a way to take care of some of the money that we have kicking around.
1: Okay.
0: If we have more than $150,000, that's mm-hmm. over the money limit, how can we spend the money limit down? We can take that money and pay a mortgage. That's not a gift. That is a payment.
1: Yep.
0: So we can spend money down that way.
1: Okay.
0: And so, folks, these are just two examples so far of things we can do last minute to save, in this case, a house. And we talked a little bit about some money, Susan.
1: Mm-hmm.
0: And these are just ways to do it. This guide, Last Minute Medicaid Eligibility, gives you, as you said, a $2 million+ case. Not just anybody
1: right.
0: going into a nursing home. 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
1: So we're trying to shrink that bucket of money that's over the asset limit for the healthy spouse. Is there anything else you can use your liquid assets for?
0: So, yes. I mean, one of the things, if we're done with the house anyway, you know, you're kind of thinking about, and there are other kinds of real estate that we can talk about too, but let's talk about some money. Remember, give or take $150,000 and $2,000.
1: Mm-hmm.
0: This is what the healthy spouse and the sick spouse are allowed to keep. Well, if we've got more than that, what do we do? Well, one thing you can do is spend down. Now, I'm going to comment on the spend down a little bit, because when there's a healthy spouse, I don't want to spend too much, because
1: mm-hmm.
0: the healthy spouse can keep all the money, and
1: right.
0: we'll show you how. So with healthy spouse situation, these spend down ideas are less important.
1: Okay.
0: Because, again, I want the money as much as possible to be available for the healthy spouse to live her life.
1: Mm-hmm.
0: However, if you're single, spend down makes sense. Like on what? And that's this next example. Well, maybe at this point I would prepay my funeral.
1: Sure.
0: Right? Again, if I'm married, I'm probably not going to do this. But if I'm single, yeah, I don't want my kids to have to pay for the funeral.
1: Mm-hmm.
0: And by the way, this prepaying, you go into a funeral home, or your children do, and they get what is called a funeral contract.
1: Okay.
0: It's an irrevocable contract, and it basically lays out all the things you want: the casket, the flowers, the, you know, after the reception, everything you want. And it gets a price at the bottom.
1: Mm-hmm.
0: Write a check to the funeral home. Again, not a transfer, not a disqualifying transfer, but a payment for services to be rendered.
1: Yep.
0: So therefore, not a disqualifying transfer and a valid way of spending down the money. Otherwise, there's not a lot of ways other than paying down debt
1: mm-hmm.
0: and paying this funeral contract. There's not a ton of ways to spend money. Otherwise, it looks like a gift.
1: And what do you do with everything that's left? Anything that's liquid left if we're not able to spend down even more so?
0: So if you get, let's say you have like $500,000 mm-hmm. left, you know, what are you going to do? And again, even with a married couple.
1: Yeah.
0: And it can work for a single person too. But with a married couple, you probably would direct your attention to an annuity. Now, you've heard of pooled trust, but pooled trusts don't really get utilized when you have a married couple situation.
1: Mm-hmm.
0: Again, we want the money for the healthy spouse. So in this case, you would transfer all the excess money to the healthy spouse. Again, transfers between spouses are permissible.

0: endorse each other and are not affiliated.
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10: 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And today we're talking about techniques that can help protect your assets from long-term care expenses last minute. Todd, what happens to your home when a spouse enters a nursing home and no planning has been done? And is it different for single individuals?
11: Yeah, so very good question, and the answer is yes, it is different. 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But so what? Getting on the Medicaid at the Medicaid rate is better than paying privately.
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0: 10 hours. So, yes, I, know, this I is am our job, very excited about
1: it. No, no, I'm, no, you can't do that, Michael, because then when something important actually happens, nothing can be important if everything's important.
0: Yeah, so right. I don't care about Empire State.
1: I tell people the truth.
0: I'll find something else to talk
1: about. The NAHB Housing Market Index, forget about it, okay? Building permits and housing starts.
2: What about retail sales this morning?
1: Even that, forgettable. Like, we'll get to it. It wasn't good data, but it also doesn't matter, is the point that I'll make. Mm. And should we discuss retail sales?
2: Yeah.
1: Okay. Retail sales were bad. It was, again, just not a good month for retail sales for July. We saw the headline number come in down 0.6% versus consensus estimates of 0.1% to 0.3% growth. Ex-autos down 0.3%. compared to consensus estimate of 0.2% growth. Ex-gas and ex-autos down 2% compared to expectations of 0.3% growth. So a bad retail sales number.
0: No matter here's which way you cut it.
1: Here's why I say it doesn't matter. Mm. Michael, what's happening to the 10-year Treasury today?
0: Don't know. Haven't looked.
1: No, you should. You should.
0: Is it blowing out?
1: No, not kind blowing out, but I want you to take a look at it.
0: Okay.
1: Not going to do your homework for you.
0: We're sitting at 4.662. It's up slightly.
1: It's up slightly. Mike, does the 10-year Treasury normally move up when retail sales have a bad miss?
0: No. Generally, we are a consumer-focused economy, and investors take a bad retail sales number as concern about the consumer.
1: So, again, it didn't matter. That's the point I'm making, is the market, whether you're talking about like the actual data that's coming through, which, again, most of the stuff just doesn't matter next week, like, is anyone going to get all excited about FOMC minutes?
0: Yes.
1: No.
0: There's been some drama. I mean, we've been talking about how it's, you know, keeping up with the what was the didn't we come up with a reality show name for the new Federal Reserve?
1: Keeping up with the Bernankes? No. Keeping up with the chairman?
0: Yeah, I don't remember what we came up with. But yeah, there's been some fireworks, so maybe get something exciting there, but probably not.
1: You know, like, and again, like, that is the most exciting piece of data next week.
0: Fair.
1: There's just nothing. On the earnings side next week, we do get a couple companies that are, like, kind of interesting. You got Home Depot who's going to be reporting. You got Lowe's, TJX. So you're going to get some retail color. Walmart will tell us what's going on. But, again, not much usually happens in August once you get past, like, the first couple weeks. And I checked the date today. It's August 14th.
0: So, Chuck, I have a question then.
1: Yes.
0: Interest rates aren't moving down on a weaker-than-anticipated retail sales report, as you mentioned, when economists and investors get worried about the consumer, they tend to get worried about the economy as a whole, because traditionally we are an economy that relies heavily on consumer spending to juice it over time. Why not this time?
1: Because the economy's fine. Like, I know no one wants to hear that, because everyone wants to always, like, the smart thing is to be like, or the way to sound smart is to be like, well, I'm so concerned about this and about that. Guys, here's the deal. Inflation's high, consumers are stressed, and it still doesn't matter to the economy.
0: I was going to say that this moment, unlike most others since at least I've been doing this program, the economy is not being defined by the consumer in the same way.
1: No.
0: Defined by capital expenditures on behalf of giant corporations, which is really new.
1: It's something where, well, that plus, again, the deficits that you have on the federal side. How do you have a recession if you're running 6% federal deficits in, like, a good economy while CapEx is ramping up at the pace that it is right now? Like, I don't know how you have a recession in that situation. Now, if the CapEx situation changes, if we decide to suddenly become, you know, deficit hawks, okay, like, yeah, now we can talk about recession. But people just love to think that recession is always just around the corner. And don't get me wrong, eventually it will be, because we haven't seen our last recession. But what matters is the directional impulse from different types of spending. And if retail spending's pulling back a bit, okay, like, yeah, I'll you know, at least note it in there. But it's going up against this tidal wave of federal spending and AI-based CapEx, and the negative retail impulse has to be bigger than just 1 month a

0: I think that's the point that I'll make. So I'm not sitting here trying to, you know, blow sunshine and tell you, like, everything's perfect. What I'm telling you is that we have these flaws in the economy. We do. But the amount of spending that's going on is just enough to mask it, because we're not talking about getting more, you know, fiscally hawkish. We got new tax plans being floated this week that are talking about, like, raising the capital gains exemption on personal residences to what, like $2 million or something?
1: Yeah. So yeah, we're not going to suddenly become deficit hawks. I'm also unconvinced in this moment in time that a weakening consumer, even for the next several months, would mean much of anything for state of GDP or the stock market or anything else. I don't know.
0: It would depend on the magnitude. Like, I'm not going to sit here and tell you, like, hey, if, like, the consumer gets way worse, everything's fine.
1: Of course, but there's not really a path for that to happen. And even if they weakened a little bit, what might have been a bad signal in the past, I'm not sure would give you the same signal in this economy.
0: Yeah, and look, the underlying data on consumers is that incomes at the lower end of the wage spectrum are now moving up in line with other workers.
1: See you later, K-shaped economy.
0: Right, we're no longer K-shaped. Now we're, like, well, if everyone... Now we're like an M-dash-shaped economy.
1: A what?
0: An M-dash? The long dash that everyone identifies with AI, even though it's actually one of the best writing tools that you can use as someone who enjoys good grammar.
1: Mm.
0: You know, it's one of my biggest regrets about AI is that it takes useful and unique pieces of grammar and has commoditized and ruined them.
1: Mm. Yeah, it's one of the easiest ways to detect AI writing is.
0: Which the problem, like, I love using dashes. Like, it's something that I've enjoyed for a while. You can go back and look at my writing from 10 years ago, and it was just, you know, they were proliferating pieces. They were everywhere, and probably too much to a certain extent. But you know that, and you know what punctuation mark is very underappreciated and underutilized.
1: The upside down exclamation point?
0: Nope. The semicolon. I think that the semicolon is kind of like the fullback in football.
1: Right.
0: Where it's fallen out of style, but still, if you use it appropriately...
2: Well, no one knows how to use it.
0: It opens up all kinds of possibilities. Just like a good fullback.
2: Both of them.
0: No one knows how to use a fullback. Everyone, like, wants to be, oh, no, it can be another pass catcher. No, like... You use that fullback to open up possibilities for the rest of the words on your team.
2: Mm. Semicolon's like kind of a period, but it's not, and it might be
0: a comma. It's not a colon. It's half a colon. That's exactly right. It's the top half. It's kind of like a centaur for punctuation.
2: Yeah, I've never
0: known. The top half is a colon. The bottom is a comma.
1: Right.
2: I'm just going to use it all the time,
1: though.
0: So. In conclusion, retail sales this month don't really matter. Let's take a quick break. When we return, let's talk a little bit about what we're seeing in the bond market in a little bit more detail.
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4: Peace and Bloomberg here. Costliest U.S. bond sale since 2001 is investor warning to Bessent. So here's the deal. Yesterday, there was a $25 billion sale of 30-year U.S. bonds. They priced at an interest rate of 5.216%, which is the highest interest rate on them since 2001. And basically, it's saying, okay, like, this is, you know, causing, you know, it's what we're seeing now because yields have gone up. It's influencing government borrowing costs, and it's taking up more space on the budget, which then in turn, because we're not raising taxes and we're not cutting spending, makes the deficit bigger as borrowing costs go up. So you get kind of this cycle that can happen sometimes in certain countries. Hasn't really happened in the United States. And remember that ultimately, long-term bonds are determined basically by what investors think the path of short-term rates are going to be during that time. You can do a process called bootstrapping, ooh, where you basically go out and, you know, figure out, okay, what is each year's interest rate that's priced into the market going out for 30 years, and that's how you eventually get to what the 30-year yield is. So it is clear that the Trump administration and every administration before it, they pay attention to what bond yields are, like everyone in government does, because it's something that does matter to a certain extent. It hasn't mattered as much in the United States because we are the world's reserve currency with the dollar. And so as that, there's basically been an unlimited appetite for U.S. debt since, you know, World War II, pretty much. But it is something where, you know, we've talked about it. Hey, at some point, maybe this becomes a problem that actually starts to matter in different terms to the United States. But right now, it's more of a nuisance than any meaningful problem that has really developed.
5: Chuck, a few times in the last several years, rises in interest rates have been, or increases in interest rates have been put on the doorstep of, or blamed on, you know, giant deficits, and finally, sure, the deficit hawks coming into the bond market. And we have seen an uptick in interest rates again this time here. Since June, we've seen rates shoot up from 4.4 to where we are now. Since the beginning of the year, it's been more severe. It's not that nobody's talking about deficits, but I don't think I'm ready to jump to the idea that, oh yeah, interest rates are heading up right now because people are concerned about deficits. There's a few other things going on here that might be affecting this, one of which would be the war in Iran. The second might be Kevin Warsh and the Federal Reserve and his actions or lack thereof on inflation.
4: Sure. And so, look, the point that I'll make, hey, the 30-year Treasury has gone from around 4.85% at the end of June to 5.24% today. So if you're going to tell me that that's all about deficits, then here's the question that I'll ask you. From mid-May until the end of June, the 30-year Treasury went from 5.19 down to 4.85. Mike, did the deficit picture meaningfully improve during the latter part of May and early part of June?
5: Not that I recall, no.
4: No, it didn't. It continued to get worse, just as it has for the last 25 years.
5: Where are we running right now?

0: now in terms
1: Mike, we're going to cross $40 trillion in the next week.
2: Ooh, that's...
1: $40 trillion,
2: disgusting.
1: Right? Disgusting. What's a few trillion amongst friends, man? Like,
0: deficit to GDP for 2026, what are the estimates now?
1: High.
2: Yeah.
1: Like, in terms of, like, the annual one?
0: Yeah, I mean...
1: Like, 5.8 to 6.2%.
0: Okay. So, I just want to point this one out again. No president has been serious about deficits and fiscal discipline since the late 90s, early 2000s. That's the last time I think you can claim any sort of severity, and it has gotten really significantly worse over the course of the last decade. And so, I was, again... sitting with somebody who was yesterday complaining about the previous Biden administration, and plenty there to complain about, but one of them was, and plus he was running those giant deficits. And I did have to step in there to say, that's true, but that has not improved at all under President Trump.
1: No, here's the deal. If you want to be serious about deficits, you have to do one of or a combination of three or four things. Number one, you got to cut Social Security and Medicare.
0: Mm-hmm.
1: Is there a lot of appetite for that?
0: Not from what I've seen.
1: No, we what was it, a year ago or 2 years ago, we went the other direction.
0: Yeah.
1: We bumped up. Actually, you can make a case. We've done a couple things on the Social Security and Medicare side that have made things worse in the last 2 to 3 years.
0: Yep.
1: Number two, you've got to rein in defense spending. Do we get a sense that's happening?
0: Quite the opposite.
1: No, we don't.
0: Yeah, by the way, that Social Security piece, one of those actions was by Biden, one of them was under Trump.
1: Yep, it's again like this. It's not like in either or situation. It's like just how it is now.
0: We claim to have all these big disagreements, but we seem to do the same exact thing regardless of who is in power.
1: Next one, higher taxes. We going to do that?
0: Certainly not from what I've seen.
1: No. Instead, what we did, we did the whole Doge, dog, and pony show that ended up cutting basically nothing from the federal budget. And we're stuck now with these 6% deficits because we're not going to address the actual drivers, which are Social Security, Medicare, defense spending, and the lack of additional tax revenue because we keep cutting taxes instead.
0: Mm.
1: And so if we're not going to be serious about either side of the ledger, then it's not even worth the conversation, quite honestly.
0: Yeah, it's not.
1: You know, like it's
0: well,
1: just...
0: actually, that's not true. It is worthy of the conversation because... if we continue to just let our elected officials do nothing about this, then to your point, someday it's probably going to blow up in our faces. I have no idea when that will be, but it probably will. Maybe not during my lifetime, but I don't really want to do that to my children.
1: Well, the good news is that the new class of incoming senators who are elected this fall, they will be the first members of Congress or the executive branch that are guaranteed to have to deal with the Social Security problem.
0: Yeah.
1: So, good luck in those races. It's on you.
0: I guarantee it doesn't even come up in debates.
1: No, when's the last time anyone talked about Social Security? This is the thing. Like, no one even...
0: certainly didn't come up in primaries.
1: Here's what's going to happen.
0: Probably not going to come up in the regular election.
1: We're going to get to... December of 2031, and all the pieces are going to start being published next year's when Social Security runs out of money. Okay, got it. We're going to do that whole thing through the spring, and then like July 5th, right after 4th of July in 2032, it's going to be like, oh no, we've got to actually do something before like the Senate's August recess. And so the law that's going to end up getting passed is, well, even if Social Security runs out of money, we can pay for it.
0: Of course it is. Kick the can down the road further.
1: This is where we are going on this. Tucker, you can put that on the sticky note wall. Let's take a quick break. When we come back, we got Wall Street Watch.
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9: 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Mike, as you get towards retirement, what are some of the considerations for whether you should stay in the property that you've been in for a while or consider moving to a new one?
10: To me, for most people, they come down to two factors. One would be financial, and two would be quality of life. Mm. And so, you know, first things first, right? I mean, you're heading to retirement. Did you do enough saving to be able to afford to live in the same place you did with or without that mortgage, with where property taxes and insurance costs have been going? So that's probably number one. But the one that people kind of start to forget about is the quality of life. And so how close am I to family? How close am I to health care? And am I going to be safe in this house 20 years from now from a health care perspective?
9: It seems like for most people, they're going to have different priorities as far as which of those come first. 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
10: 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And so very often we do see that happen. Hey, I'm moving here because of taxes, and I didn't think about the other qualitative lifestyle pieces about that move.
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12: Markets trading slightly lower, following weaker than expected retail sales for the month of July, where sales pulled back 0.6%, the most since May of 2025, as consumers pulled back on purchases at online stores and auto dealers. Right now, the Dow is down about a tenth of a percent or 68 points lower. S&P 500 also down a tenth of a percent or 8 points lower. NASDAQ down a quarter of a percent or 69 points lower. Russell 2000 up about a third of a percent. 10-year Treasury yield up 2 basis points at 4.67%. And oil up about a third of a percent, trading at $81 a barrel. 2 years after its IPO, social media platform Reddit is officially joining the S&P 500, replacing Avalon Bay Communities on August 18th. Reddit jumping nearly 14% on that news. Meanwhile, Applied Materials posted higher quarterly net income and increased revenue. However, the sales within its key semiconductor systems division only narrowly beat expectations, seemingly disappointing investors as shares are now down about 5%. Elsewhere, Workday down 5% after its 18% rally yesterday on the heels of a report from Reuters that private equity firm Silver Lake was in talks to buy the company.

0: An online furniture retailer, Wayfair, was upgraded by Bernstein, citing its high single-digit revenue growth in a stagnant furniture market. Wayfair stock is up about 3%. I'm Tucker Silva, and that is Wall Street Watch.
1: Mike, do we want to talk Middle East or big tech?
2: We can do Middle East really quickly. The U.S. is about to impose, quote, unprecedented economic isolation on Iran. A lot of what we've said we are going to do to Iran is supposedly unprecedented and hasn't worked yet. So I'll wait till I see some of the details.
1: Yeah, we'll see what comes out. I mean, Iran has been probably one of the two most heavily sanctioned and isolated countries in the world over the last 20 years. So it's unclear exactly what we can see that's, you know, a further move towards more economic isolation absent, you know, secondary sanctions on countries that buy Iranian oil and products, which I just don't know if we're going to go there. So we'll see what ends up coming out of this and see what develops here. But again, it's not to say that the Iranian economy is good. It's most likely very, very bad right now. The case that I think I would make is it hasn't exactly been very good for a while.
2: Started at a pretty bad point.
1: You know, like they're kind of used to running the country not with a good economy, and we'll see, you know, exactly what is on the table next week.
2: I'll make the point that if you do not go and sanction foreign countries that buy Iranian oil, then the, quote, unprecedented economic isolation plan that you have is not an unprecedented economic isolation plan. It's fundamentally unserious unless you go after those.
1: Yeah, because the oil is the only thing that matters to the Iranian economy.
2: Correct.
1: Yeah.
2: What are you going to do?
1: How big tech earnings are inflated by other tech companies. So, if you are a company called Amazon, you might have bought a stake in another company called Anthropic. Mm. And what that means is that based on being able to mark that investment to market when you have, you know, different fundraising rounds and things like that, it can show up in your earnings as part of your profit, even though it's not really money that you earned from your core business. It's rather just an investment that you have that has gone up in value while you continue to hold it.
2: Yeah, so a lot's been written about, you know, this most recent quarterly earnings and some of, if not the single best earnings that we've ever seen in the S&P 500. I don't think you necessarily need an asterisk next to that, but I do acknowledge here that, yeah, some big chunk of this is the markup of privately held investments that may or may not end up being worth what they are being valued at today. And another huge chunk is a whole bunch of new assets that these companies are building or acquiring that will need to eventually be written down with depreciation that we're all somewhat unclear on just how much depreciation there will be under what time period.
1: Yeah.
2: Is that an appropriate summary, I guess, of the state of tech earnings in the U.S. right now?
1: I think so. It's not to say that these aren't, like, this Wall Street Journal piece makes it seem like these aren't real earnings, and they are. It's just they're a different type of earnings than you typically see from a tech company, and they're not necessarily repeatable because they're not actually related to the company's own performance in its core areas. But it doesn't mean that it's not there. I think the points that are raised here is, look, there is no set standard for valuation on these privately held investments. And so it is something that is subject to, you know, change, especially like if these companies end up, like if Anthropic goes public or things like that, you know, that can, you know, impact things. So, yeah, it's something worth watching, but it's also, like, it is real, even if it's just in a different format, and it doesn't mean that something bad is inherently coming in the future because of that. It means it might if the value of those things go down, but if the value continues to go up, then that's fine, too.
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0: you know, technological boom that doesn't result in a bunch of failures,
1: yeah,
0: then they're going to bear the weight of that too. It comes with both the good and the bad when you tie your financial successes to other companies and their growth plans.
1: Yeah, maybe it's just like it's Friday and like I just want the weekend to start, but I just can't get that excited about like, oh, this bad thing might happen in the future. Like,
0: yeah, I'm with you. I'm
1: tired of doing that.
0: Yeah, I don't want to, you know, create these doom scenarios. That might happen. I think everybody's mostly eyes wide open to it.
1: Like, no one's going to be surprised at this point if something at some point goes badly with the AI rollout.
0: Yeah.
1: Like, oh, who could have seen that coming? Like, we've talked about it ad nauseum at this point. I can't do an hour of AI. Mm. Like, it's just like there's nothing new that's happening. Oh, we built more data centers. Great. Are they being used? Yes. Okay. Like, I don't know. When it becomes a problem, it'll become a problem. But I'm just not sure if there's any more like meat there right now, other than just people being upset about data centers. I do think there's something interesting. I was reading a piece from Dave Nadig yesterday. He's a big like ETF structure guy. Like he knows more about how ETFs are actually built, like the underpinnings and the plumbing of them, than anyone I've met. And he went to this investor retreat over the, I think it was last weekend or maybe last week, and it's at like this camp in upstate New York or something, so it's, you know, all like disconnected, blah, blah, blah. And I forget who it was, but some, you know, big hedge fund manager got up and started a speech and goes, I want you all to know that, like, I wrote this myself, it's not AI, and everybody cheered. And he made the point, he's like, isn't it really interesting that, you know, in our businesses, everyone's like focused on like AI related growth, and you know, everyone's talking about data centers this, and everyone, you know, oh, ChatGPT's that and Claude's this. But then whenever you hear someone say, hey, this is like my work and not AI, everyone gets really happy. Because everyone freaking hates AI. Like you hear someone say, like, I wrote this myself, and immediately you go, oh, now I'm interested. Because, like, we don't like it. And I don't know why we don't like it, but we don't. And that's really interesting that you have such a popular technology, just like social media, that everyone hates.
0: Yeah.
1: Like, what's the last, like, mass adoption technology that people actually liked? Where they're like, not just like using it because they have to, but like, hey, I love this. Like, this is great. It's probably indoor plumbing.
2: I like that.
1: Right? Love that.
2: Big fan.
0: I'll give this a little bit of thought. And
1: you know, the dishwasher, probably right up there as well, and linked.
2: A personal computer?
1: Personal computer, yep. I'll put that up there.
0: No, we ended up hating that.
1: Do we? Why do we hate computers?
2: I mean, how can you say you hate that, Mike?
1: Who hates their computer?
0: I guess I hate the email that comes on the computer.
1: Right, like that's not the computer.
2: That's email.
1: Yeah, that's the internet. That's a separate invention. Yeah.
2: Tell that to my Minesweeper.
0: Yeah.
1: Exactly. Thank you, Tucker. I appreciate you, MS-DOS.
2: Solitaire.
1: You know?
0: That's what you're doing back there?
2: No, I
0: three
2: yeah.
0: computer
2: what
0: screens.
2: What do you think I'm doing here? Yeah. I got Minesweeper in this computer.
0: He always seems so distracted back there.
2: And then
0: behind
2: I get
0: the desk.
2: I get snood over here.
0: Yeah.
2: You know?
0: Yeah.
2: That's what we're doing back here.
1: Yeah, that's why occasionally we got to go to break when Tucker's down to the last mine.
0: Constant games of hearts going on behind the computer. Oh, yeah, yeah.
1: Is Solitaire the one where when you win the cards?
2: Yeah, they like celebrate and go on the screen.
0: That
1: was always a great moment.
0: Question. Okay, yeah, let's go.
1: That was good. Let's take a quick break. When we come back, let's talk drones and how much fun Boston was this summer.
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10: Here in the Wall Street Journal, President Trump announces drone tariffs to bolster U.S. supply chains and counter China. I'll quote here, in a statement, the White House said the drone tariff program would protect the security of the U.S. and its defense and defense-adjacent industrial base while creating jobs. U.S. drone production needs to be expanded rapidly to ensure U.S. national and economic security. Got to tell you, I would go a step further than this and just, look, ban any Chinese drones from being imported. Like, call it a day. Like, do you want Chinese drones to be able to be imported into the United States, Michael? I don't.
3: No.
10: There's no good use case. There's no good reason. There's plenty of use cases. There's no good reason to allow that, given the risk that exists.
3: I'm actually not sure I get there. I mean, the average drone, I don't think I see as a danger. I see this as, hey, let's protect what is going to be clearly a military necessity in the future in terms of bolstering the U.S. drone capacity.

0: because we've made these compromises in some places, should we just continue making them?
1: Yeah. No, I don't really think so, but I was just trying to lock in on the drone argument if it was something unique to that, and it appears not.
0: Drones, right. I do think are like I think it's a bigger risk, like from a national security perspective.
1: Mm.
0: Have you seen how warfare is conducted these days?
1: Yes. Yeah. Obviously, I have, and obviously, I want a robust drone industry in the United States that's capable of manufacturing these things. Yeah.
0: Let's talk about something happier to finish the hour.
1: Oh, God.
0: No, again, it's been a pretty happy hour, I think, Michael.
2: Yeah,
0: like, my whole point is bad economic data doesn't matter right now.
1: Yeah.
0: So that's a pretty happy thought, I think. The FIFA World Cup giving a nice boost to the city of Boston. Obviously, you know, the whole country got a nice boost. Just in the second half of June, this is from the Boston Globe, Boston residents and visitors attending the World Cup-related events spent an estimated $83 million in the city and generated an extra $1.5 million in local tax revenue, according to preliminary data. And so I think this is great. And if you didn't have fun at the World Cup or surrounding it, I'm sorry, because it was just great. And I maintain that this might be one of the best summers we've had in recent memory. Let's take a quick break here, and when we come back, we got hour two coming up in a bit.
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7: 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Todd, what happens to your home when a spouse enters a nursing home and no planning has been done? And is it different for single individuals?
8: Yeah, so very good question, and the answer is yes, it is different. 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Getting on the Medicaid at the Medicaid rate is better than paying privately.
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0: We could like be in someone's like first floor bathroom or something like that. It's about as far as I think we could get.
1: Yeah.
0: So in any case, not really much going on in markets today. The S&P's down 8 points. Dow's off 67. NASDAQ's off 83. Again, just not much to write home about. 10-year Treasury's moving up a few basis points. It's fine. It went down a few yesterday. So again, we're just kind of treading water here, which is fine. Like, I'm not complaining, but not every day has to be the most exciting one. What is interesting to me today, the one thing that caught my eye, is so you've got rates moving up, but you got the dollar moving down, which always piques my interest when that happens. Dollar's off 0.42% to 99.44. Gold catching a bit of a bid as a result, up 18 bucks an ounce to 44.39 after a couple days of weakness. Crude oil up 58 cents a barrel. Again, not much movement there. AAA gas prices, you've got the national average up 6-tenths of a cent to 407.07. I will point out, diesel continues to move up. Diesel crack spreads are through the roof now touching 100 bucks a barrel. Diesel's at 542.06. The all-time high is 581.05. So diesel prices continuing to move up. The other thing, and I know that people listen to our show from all over the country, but if you happen to live north of Pennsylvania, you've got like a 25% chance that your home is heated by home heating oil. For the rest of you, you're like, what is that? Like, what does that mean? Here's the deal. In the Northeast, about a quarter of homes, maybe a little less than that, are heated through a process by which a truck comes to your house, puts a hose into a hole in the side of it, and fills up a big oil tank, and then you burn that tank in order to generate the heat for your heating system in the winter.
1: You burn what's in the tank.
0: What's that?
1: You burn what's in the tank, not the
0: Yeah, you don't burn the tank. No, the tank is engineered to not burn.
1: No.
0: That's why it's there. But so home heating oil, you know, heats a large number of homes in the New England region, again, about 20 to 25%, depending on the state. And the price of home heating oil trades almost in tandem with diesel. So what I got to tell you is, if the last time you filled up was like January or something, if we stay in this range and you need to fill up in the next couple months before the winter,
1: it's going to suck.
0: Potentially a rude awakening coming here. We'll see how these prices evolve. They could go down before that happens. They could go up, but just something that bears watching as we get towards the fall, which September is now 17 days away, Michael.
1: Yeah.
0: I got to tell you, September.
1: I don't need to know that.
0: September's my favorite month of the year.
1: I couldn't disagree more.
0: Really?
1: Yeah.
0: What do you dislike about September?
1: Nothing. I just.
0: You said summer you couldn't disagree more?
1: Summer months all the way.
0: I am a big fall
1: guy. It ranks like number four for me.
0: I am a big fall guy, personally.
1: Yeah.
0: You got like those cool, crisp temperatures coming in. You got football on the television. Mm. You got wings cooking. I mean, it's a beautiful thing. And this is before you even get to like the fall holidays and stuff. I mean, like Thanksgiving, peak holiday in my opinion.
1: Yeah, famous September holiday.
0: I was saying fall, Michael, and we're on the path there. So, in any case, let's talk a little bit about the Los Angeles Lakers.
1: Okay.
0: Not the team on the court, because honestly, aside from Luka Doncic, I don't know anyone else on the team at this point. It's just I don't. Here's the deal. They got sold, or they're going to be sold, pending approval from the rest of the NBA owners, for $12.5 billion a year after they were bought. And, again, like we can speculate as to the reasons for this. If you want, you can go online. There's plenty of speculation as to why this is happening. But the fact is, the team was bought for $10 billion a year ago and got sold for $12.5 billion this week. $2.5 billion profit on, you know, a 25% gain in a year on an asset like that is pretty attractive. And it gets to the headline of this piece from Yahoo Sports. Lakers $12.5 billion sale shows why private equity loves sports and won't leave. No, the reason that they won't leave is because we're at the point now where the price of these teams is high enough that the only groups that can afford it are either private equity consortiums or sovereign wealth funds. And that kind of sucks as a sports fan, to be honest.
1: Or Elon Musk. He could afford it.
0: Yeah, he could probably buy the entire NBA if he wanted to. And still have money left over for the NHL. Major League Baseball. I don't think he could wrap the NFL into the whole thing.
1: Yeah, yeah.
0: But he could have three of the four major U.S. sports and then toss in MLS just for, you know, kicks.
1: So
0: pun intended.
1: What about professional sports is appealing to private equity?
0: The return.
1: Yeah.
0: It's purely a supply and demand story. It's scarcity.
1: But it's not like you can consolidate sports franchises in the way that you can veterinarians' offices.
0: You don't need to, though. They're already consolidated.
1: Right.
0: Like, the big thing is, if you have 30 of these things that exist, like, think about this as, like, the Bitcoin argument, but it actually, like, makes sense and does something in the real world. If you think about it in terms of there's 30 of these things that exist, or 32, depending on the league. If there are more and more people getting very wealthy every year, they want to own the things that are scarce. It's why art has value. It's why, you know, the Hamptons have value. Mm-hmm. It's like there's only one. Well, there's, how many Hamptons are there?
2: One.
0: There's
1: one relevant one.
0: There's like four, right? There's East Hampton. There's South Hampton. Like,
1: okay.
0: No, like there's they call it the Hamptons because there's more than one.
1: Got it.
2: 22 municipalities?
0: 22 municipalities? Do they all have Hampton in their name?
2: I don't know.
0: I don't think they do.
2: No, they don't.
0: See, that's a branding issue, but I digress.
1: You sure do.
0: In any case, the thing about these teams is there's only so many that to go around. So we do get to a point, though, where eventually the pricing gets so high that what's actually happening now, again, I said private equity consortiums. It used to be one private equity firm would go in and buy the team. Now you've got like five that get together that all own pieces of it because it's even big enough that not one can own it. And so a lot of the leagues have had to change rules to allow for multiple, you know, private equity owners within a team, which wasn't, you know, how it was before. It's dramatically different from even 15 or 20 years ago where it would be, you know, either A, like this family's owned the team in this region for like 60 years, or B, you know, kind of the Bob Kraft story, hey, local, you know, season ticket holder makes it big and buys the team, and that's how it went. Those days are gone at this point.
1: Does that also bring you to the point where many private equity firms have ownership stakes in multiple different franchises in the same league?
0: Yes.
1: Is that allowed?
0: It is in some of them, not in all of them. I don't know which ones allow it specifically. And there's like limits as to the amount of ownership you can have in any one particular team in those cases. But this is where we're heading.
1: Mm.
0: And
1: sounds.
0: I mean, here's conflicted. The thing. It's, well, it potentially, but it's not just as you see. It's not like just small teams. The Yankees, the New York Yankees, New York Yankees are what, Tucker? Probably like a top three or four sports brand worldwide. Like, I mean, basically, like Yankees, Cowboys, yeah. Lakers, Manchester
1: Dodgers.
0: United.
1: Go overseas and look for a franchise's logo. I would imagine that the Yankees logo will be the most commonly one found.
0: I'm going like top three or four. Like, again, you have plenty of like Cowboys ones. You got plenty of Lakers. You know, like it's, but like top three or four sports franchise worldwide.
1: Yes.
0: They just took a $2.6 billion financing deal with Apollo.
1: Mm-hmm.
0: So, again, this deal, that was a combination of debt and equity. The New York Yankees are taking $2.6 billion of private equity money and private credit money. Like, that's the world that we live in now. I don't like it as a sports fan, but we're not going back. Like there are no like individuals out there who are going to have the liquidity and wherewithal to do that who actually care about it enough. You know, like for all we talk about, like Elon Musk, like there's like okay, there's like a dozen of those people, and there's tons of these teams. You know, so I don't know. It's a new era. I don't love it, but it is what it is. Let's take a quick break. When we come back, any more sports, or are we done with that?

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5: 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Time for Friday trivia here on the Financial Exchange, and the National Hurricane Center is currently tracking two storms in the Atlantic Ocean. They believe the closer storm is unlikely to become a hurricane, but the second storm has the conditions that could turn it into a strong hurricane. So our trivia question today, which hurricane was the costliest in U.S. history? Once again, which hurricane was the costliest in U.S. history? Be the sixth person today to text us at 617-362-1385 with the correct answer, along with keyword trivia, and you win a Financial Exchange Show t-shirt. Once again, the sixth correct response to text us to the number 617-362-1385 with the correct answer, along with the keyword trivia, will win that t-shirt. See complete contest rules at financialexchangeshow.com.
6: I actually just signed up for the DAV 5K myself.
7: Did you?
6: This week, yep. So last year I finished in 1928. Mm. I'm going for sub 19 this year. Mm. We're going to be cooking.
5: What place was that?
6: I finished third in my age bracket, 16th overall.
5: Oh, wow. That's impressive.
6: So
7: if you want to beat Chuck,

0: Yeah, if you want to try to beat me in a race, here's your chance.
1: Yeah.
0: Or if you want to say, I raced Chuck and lost, here's your chance.
1: That's been my typical tagline.
0: So it should be fun. Piece in Bloomberg. It's never been more annoying and expensive to be a U.S. sports fan. It's true. It sucks. It really is just awful right now in that, like, even for one team's games, you need, like, six different subscriptions to watch every game. It used to be, when I was, a wee lad, it used to be, okay, big Boston Red Sox fan growing up. You needed two stations. One of them was three. One of them was free. Tucker, which one?
2: Wait, what? Say that again? What was...
0: Growing up, you needed two stations to be able to watch the Red Sox. Oh, one of them was free.
2: Fox?
0: What was the free one?
2: Fox.
0: Nope.
2: Fox.
0: Nope.
2: That was free.
0: Fox was not the standard for Red Sox games.
2: UPN?
0: Channel 38, correct. Okay. Free over the air. You didn't even need cable if you didn't want it. The one you did need cable for was NESN. But either way, it was, okay, I'm going to turn on the TV, and Channel 38 has on the Red Sox, or it's on 51, which is NESN. Easy. Today, hey, you want to watch the Red Sox game? Okay, great. Is it on NESN? No. Okay, it must be on Fox because it's Saturday. No. Well, it must be on NBC because it's Sunday. No. Well, maybe it's on Apple TV because it's their game of the week. Maybe. Or it's on Peacock, or this one's on HBO. Like, it's ridiculous. And it's just getting to the point where it's annoying to watch sports. So I just don't do it if it's not on a free platform at this point.
1: I tend to do it the same way. I think it is really annoying to be a sports fan in your own hometown these days in terms of watching it. Very frustrating. Again, this comes to availability and what people complain about is pricing, but 30 years ago, when did DirecTV come out? Early 90s?
0: Sure.
1: If I lived in Chicago and was a massive Red Sox fan in the 80s, I just couldn't watch the games, could I?
0: No, but that's fine.
1: Right. I guess my point would be it is very annoying now to be a sports fan in your own home city. It's pretty, dramatically better than it was in decades past if you are a sports fan living in somebody else's city.
0: Even there, it's not, though. That's the thing.
1: It's annoying and costly, but it's at least available.
0: But it's worse, though. Because even in another city, you still need, like, eight subscriptions to get there.
1: Yeah, but at least I can actually have the availability of it.
0: So if we all just move, it'll be better.
1: No.
0: Oh.
2: I mean, did you see the NBA release yesterday, the schedule, Chuck?
0: Tucker. I looked at it, and I'm going, this is just not going to work for me.
2: Do you see every outlet that the primetime games are on? NBC, Netflix, Amazon Prime,
0: yep.
2: Peacock, like... Ugh.
0: You need $50 a month in subscriptions just to watch the NBA.
2: The Celtics opener is on Amazon Prime on a Friday night. Like, what? What are we doing?
0: No, Tucker, not on a Friday night. It's on a Friday afternoon. It's at 3 o'clock.
2: Oh, no, I'm sorry. This home opener is on Friday.
0: Okay.
2: But the opener is on local TV, I think.
0: Who schedules a 3 o'clock opening game?
2: I don't hate it. It's good for me.
0: It's true. Yeah, it's not bad for you. So, I don't know. Like, look, ultimately, they must be making more money off of this stuff they're doing it. But it's ruining the fan experience, and it's just frustrating when you get, like, all excited about a big game, and then you realize it's on Peacock, and you're like, well, I don't have a Peacock subscription, and I'm not getting one just for this game, so I guess I'm going to miss it. Like, it's...
1: Yeah, I wonder if this actually reaches a breaking point, or if they just are that powerful that they can just say, screw you.
0: Honestly, I'm very much starting to go in different directions with my sports viewing experience. Like, the stuff that's easy to watch, like, I'll give you just an example. I love the Boston Bruins. I can't watch them on TV because I'm not willing to pay for NESN.
1: Yep.
0: I don't watch them.
1: I changed my streaming package so that I could get it.
0: I literally don't watch them on TV unless they're one of the national broadcasts.
1: Yep.
0: And, like, I'm at peace with that, but it's just how it is. Like, it's not worth it to me. Other than that, it's like, honestly, I go and I watch a lot more, like, local high school games of stuff, and, it's great. Like, you get to see, actually, like, people who care about it, and it's fun. I don't know. Let's take a quick break, and when we come back, we got Wall

0: and large, what we were seeing was goods inflation beginning to cool off. The headline reports that we saw this morning for January were slightly higher than expectations, but I would say within a rounding error of overall expectations for what we would see from the headline numbers. So let's start right there. Headline inflation up 0.5% month over month. I believe expectations were for a 0.4% increase. Year over year, 6.4% year over year. So a decline from last month, but again, slightly hotter than was anticipated, I believe.
1: Yeah, I think we'd been lulled into a sense in markets, not us, just collectively we, the whole country.

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1: Hi, this is Chuck and Mike from the Armstrong Advisory Group. We have a guide available this month titled Navigating Retirement Housing Choices. Mike, when we look at the considerations for people in their housing and retirement, one that comes up are these continuing care retirement communities, CCRCs, or age-in-place communities, as they're known. How does someone make a decision about looking at one of those?
2: Well, I think the first, obviously you have to sort out your priorities, but the first thing is to think long-term about this. And what people sometimes overlook with these places is that term continuing care means that they adapt to your needs over time, but they do not just allow anyone in. In a lot of cases, they will have cognitive and physical tests that you need to pass in order to be accepted into these communities that then will provide all sorts of care later in life. And so I think early on is always better if you're considering that sort of thing.
1: The financial aspect of these also has a number of considerations as well in terms of what's actually affordable given your particular budget and liquidity.
2: Do I need a buy-in? Am I going to rent a place? What are my options for later in life? And then all sorts of tax considerations. Hey, I really want an income tax-free estate. Well, is that worth it if I'm going to be paying more in property taxes given the composition of my assets and income? All of these really important considerations.
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4: Markets are modestly lower following weaker than expected retail sales for the month of July, which pulled back 0.6% as consumers pulled back on purchases at online stores and auto dealers. Right now, the Dow's down about 0.2%, or 96 points lower. S&P 500 down about 16 points, also down 0.2%. NASDAQ down about 0.5%, to 134 points lower. Russell 2000 is up about 0.3%. 10-year Treasury yield up 4 basis points at 4.682%, and oil up about 0.5%, trading at $81 a barrel. Well, 2 years after its IPO, social media platform Reddit is officially joining the S&P 500, replacing Avalon Bay Communities on August 18th. Reddit rallying 14% on that news. Meanwhile, Applied Materials posted higher quarterly net income and increased revenue. However, the sales within its key semiconductor systems division only narrowly beat expectations, seemingly disappointing investors, with shares now down about 5%. And Workday retreating 4% after its 18% rally yesterday on the heels of a report from Reuters that private equity firm Silver Lake was in talks to buy the company. I'm Tucker Silva, and that is Wall Street Watch. And in the previous segment, we asked you the trivia question, which hurricane was the costliest in U.S. history? That would be Hurricane Katrina, which cost an estimated $200 billion in damages back in 2005. And Bill in Milton, Mass. Is our winner today, taking home a Financial Exchange Show t-shirt. Congrats to Bill. 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
2: Joining us now is Susan Powers from the Armstrong Advisory Group. 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But Susan, thanks for joining us. Appreciate
5: it. Happy to be here.
2: So you're going to be discussing Social Security with folks, and

0: And you're here for a little teaser, I guess, on the
1: Yes.
0: subject. So let's start with the very basics. What do you need to consider? Just, broad decisions when deciding just when to collect your Social Security benefit.
1: Well, there's a lot of things you need to consider, but kind of the main ones, if you're retiring and you need the money, you're going to claim it, right? That's just a
0: Okay.
1: fact of life. If you're single and you're in poor health, you're going to claim it. You're not worried about a survivor benefit. If you're married and in poor health, well, it depends. Do you need a larger survivor benefit for your spouse? Or do they have a larger benefit on their own? You want to claim it early. So those are kind of the major things to look at. Do you have assets they can bridge the gap by waiting? Or, you have to look at your true bottom line impact, because if you claim it early, there's going to be a permanent reduction to the amount that you receive for Social Security.
0: Right. Let's go further into the married couple conversation because that's where most of us find ourselves, or married or divorced or somewhere in that category. So, key considerations as a married couple trying to make the Social Security decision.
1: So if you are, maybe you have a lower earning spouse, maybe you don't qualify for a benefit on your own, you would get a spousal benefit. As long as you're at least 62 years old, you've been married for 1 year, and your spouse is on Social Security, then you would get a spousal benefit.
0: Okay, what's a spouse?
1: Depending upon the age that you collect at, if you wait until your full retirement age, you're going to get a 50% benefit. Your spouse is getting 4 grand, you're going to get 2 grand. If you claim that early, you're going to get about 25% less than that.
0: Okay.
1: So really depends upon that. Maybe you have a lower earning spouse that's going to claim at 62 for their own benefit. The higher earning spouse is going to claim at 70 so that they're getting the max benefit. Because when one of you dies, you're only keeping the higher of the benefits.
0: I know there's some confusing rules around divorce, as well as the survivor of a deceased spouse, a widow. Briefly, like some of the ins and outs of those
1: Sure.
0: rules, if you don't mind. I don't want to get too lost in the weeds
1: Yeah.
0: here, but it's complicated.
1: The first factor you have to consider, you have to be married at least 10 years to qualify for a benefit if you are divorced.
0: Okay.
1: So that's right out of the gate. If you had been married for 10 years, you have to be 62. You cannot have been remarried before the age of 60. That's a big
0: Okay.
1: factor. So
0: Yep.
1: then you can look at that. If you're married after 60, you can look at the greater of your current spouse and your ex-spouse and
0: Some
1: see which one's better.
0: optionality
1: You really
0: there.
1: do.
0: Okay.
1: If you have lost a spouse and you can be as young as 60, subject to an earnings test, but you could take that benefit as young as 60. For widows, widowers out there, you have different options for yourself. You could claim a spousal benefit and then switch over to your own benefit at age 70. You can claim a survivor benefit. Excuse me, you can claim your own benefit and then switch to a survivor benefit. So there's lots of things to consider.
0: One of the biggest complaints I hear is, oh, my Social Security is getting taxed. I thought it was a whole tax to begin with. Talk to me about taxation of benefits here and what sort of planning you can do for that taxes.
1: Yeah, so you're taxed if you're single, you're making less than 25,000 a year. No tax.
0: Okay.
1: If you're between 25 and 34, 50% is going to be taxed. And anything over 34, 85% of your Social Security is going to be taxed.
0: Okay.
1: Married couples, those ranges go if you're making over 32, 50% taxed. Over 44, 85% is taxed. I'm a silver linings girl. The good news is 15% of your Social Security is not taxed, in regardless of your income.
0: On the taxation subject here, a little bit off the course here, but especially for folks here in Massachusetts and a few other states across the country, there used to be this rule or a series of rules called the WEP and the
1: Yes.
0: GPO. And now they're gone, and yet there are still a bunch of people that are probably eligible for Social Security that aren't yet aware of it. So what We don't need to get into deep into the weeds of how these
1: Yes.
0: rules work, but who should be aware of this right now?
1: If you are married or you're divorced and qualify, or you are a survivor, if you never qualified for Social Security, let's say you have a government pension, you never worked in the private sector, you are not on the Social Security rolls.

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23: All right, Michael, I'm going to do a little bit of stack roulette here. Mark Zuckerberg's AI manifesto is 6,500 words and barely says.

0: does anything.
1: Saw this.
0: I mean, sometimes, like, Tucker puts something in the stack, and he just knows that it's catnip for me. It's like, it's just there. So, so Mark Zuckerberg wrote a 6,500-word manifesto on AI. And basically, as you would expect, like, it doesn't say anything. And I'll quote here from Brian Barrett from Wired, who was talking about this. It's marketing. What his marketing screed said is, hey, everybody, don't worry. AI is just fine. It's going to be great for you. Why is everybody so upset? Don't you trust us to make your life better? And the answer is, well, no. Like, you're Meta. You generally don't make our lives better. You don't respect our privacy. And no, like, we don't trust you. But we still can't stop using Facebook and Instagram because it's really addictive. But no, we don't like you.
2: Full stop.
0: Yeah, I'm good.
2: Okay. Text line's been busy today, so I'm going to get to a few of them during roulette here. So, one, somebody was bringing up recessions and the steak and eggs versus ham and eggs economy, which I like. Mm. I generally like weird recession indicators. It's one of my favorite things to look at. So there's famously the underwear index, like,
0: yes,
2: how frequently are men buying new underwear. Fidelity allegedly used to track the number of taxi cabs in New York City that were operating on a daily basis to try and get a gist for what's going on. I love weird recession indicators. I don't know if you have any others, Chuck, but the underwear one is always pretty funny for me. Another text about our drone conversation. So commercial and enterprise class drones are designed and manufactured in the U.S. However, consumer type drones made almost entirely outside the U.S. Somebody complimenting you, Chuck, on our semicolon conversations. The entire reason they apparently tune into the show in the first place is for silly conversations like that. And then a couple of texts just about the horribleness of TV these days and live sports, and everybody seems to agree with us there.
0: Good.
2: And I think it leads me to the one path where we are going back to the bundle, because one of the texts was, I don't watch live sports, yet they're adding them to all these streaming bundles that I love. So there's only one path, which is the price is going to go up for me, even though I don't watch any of the live sports that are being offered on Apple TV, for example. So, yeah, I agree with you. TV watching these days kind of stinks.
3: Yeah, Disney Plus has, like, the ESPN edition.
2: Yeah.
3: All that stuff. Yeah. Yeah.
2: So there you have it. I'll also, if you don't mind, talk about pickleball. Because the town of Mashpee just instituted a quiet ball rule on pickleball courts. And obviously with, pickleball fans being what they are, pretty loud objections coming from them. And this is one of those opportunities for just malicious compliance on the part of pickleball players. Because I would imagine that there is no town rule, for instance, about clearing the court every morning with a gas-powered leaf blower. Or playing Insane Clown Posse on a loud boombox while you play pickleball, probably totally allowed.
0: Or no, I would be like, okay, fine, you want me to play with the quiet ball? I'm going to turn myself into Serena Williams.
2: Yeah.
0: I am going to just be like...
2: Some big grunts.
0: I am going to be grunting on every single ball I hit as loud as I can.
2: I was thinking about maybe I would just keep a supply of dying smoke detectors on the court at all times. That would be a good way to comply with this rule, because that's definitely not illegal. Maybe just back up a truck for the first hour of play.
0: Right, like exactly, things like that.
2: There's so many good opportunities here, Mashpee, to maliciously comply with these rules. Not that I don't find pickleball sound to be annoying, but it's not something that I would petition the town to make a new rule over, because there are plenty of annoying sounds that we all just need to learn to live with.
0: Like, there's a pickleball court right near our office.
2: There is.
0: It's right next to our office.
2: Yep. In fact, it was the site of a pretty big controversy when somebody cut up all the pickleball.
3: Wait, what?
2: Oh, that's right.
0: Like 2 years ago, someone came through one night and cut all the nets.
3: Okay, thanks. We'll get new ones.
2: Yeah, these are $20.
0: Like, imagine having enough.
2: Don't worry about it.
0: Imagine getting so upset about the sound of, like, a sport that you go and just try to ruin it for other people.
2: Yeah.
3: It takes exactly 18 minutes to replace these nets, but
2: Amazon will have this re-delivered to me in 45 minutes.

0: you guys can't buy a ticket here. We're like, we're at the airport. What do you mean we can't buy a ticket? They're like, you got to buy it online. So first it was like, okay, like this is kind of a letdown that you can't just buy a ticket at the ticket counter. Like, they can make changes to your reservation, but you have to go, like, back behind the line and book it on your phone.
1: I'm also just imagining the TSA conversation these days. Like, so you did pack your bag, but you came here not knowing where you're going?
0: So yeah,
1: extra screen!
0: So finally we're just like, okay, like, whatever, can you just tell us what, like, the next flight out is? They're like, sure, like, here it is, because, like, we wanted to just do the next flight. Mm. This is how you end up in New Orleans in the middle of July.
1: Yeah, sure.
0: Which I don't recommend, because about that packing issue, I did not pack 4 shirts per day to wear in New Orleans. Now, it was fantastic. Like, we had never been before. Like, we had a great time. Like, you know, it was awesome. But a little warm on the Mississippi River in, you know, mid to late July in New Orleans.
1: So the way this actually works is you book it sight unseen. They do tell you where you're going before you arrive
2: at
1: the airport.
2: It's through Groupon, though.
1: Which is a little disappointing.
0: I didn't know Groupon still existed.
2: Yeah. News to me.
1: Yeah. Never have I been treated so poorly as walking into a restaurant with a Groupon.
2: Like, oh, this guy.
1: Nobody was happy about that situation.
0: No.
2: Groupon massage or something like that. Yeah, like, oh, jeez, this guy isn't going to give us any money.
1: God.
2: Nope, like, look, certainly not.
0: You guys didn't have to offer it, you know? Like, if you didn't want me to come in with it, then you shouldn't have put it up. No one made you sell the Groupon. But yes, I do agree. They did not enjoy that. We're going to take a quick break for the whole weekend. I hope you all get some pickleball in. I hope you all have maybe some fun trips planned. And use a semicolon or two. You might like it. We'll see you on Monday.

0: This is Tucker Silva of the Financial Exchange Show, and I'm joined today by estate planning attorney Todd Lutsky from the law firm of Cushing & Dolan with your Financial Exchange quick tip of the day. And today we're talking about techniques that can help protect your assets from long-term care expenses last minute. Todd, what happens to your home when a spouse enters a nursing home and no planning has been done? And is it different for single individuals?
1: Yeah, so very good question, and the answer is yes, it is different. So let's talk about the spouse first. When you're married, if you have a spouse living in the home, regardless of the value of the home, as long as it's located in Massachusetts, it's non-countable, and it's non-lienable. So it's really, truly protected. Now, don't leave it that way. Make sure you put it 100% in the name of the healthy spouse after that happens. However, for a single individual, it's a little different. As long as the value doesn't exceed $1,071,000, there's a number that changes every year. It goes up. Then it would be countable if it's worth more than that. If it's worth less than that, and you check a box that you intend to return home, it's non-countable, but it's lienable. But so what? Getting on the Medicaid at the Medicaid rate is better than paying privately.
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2: Hi, this is Chuck and Mike from the Armstrong Advisory Group. We have a guide available this month titled Navigating Retirement Housing Choices. Mike, when we look at the considerations for people in their housing and retirement, one that comes up are these continuing care retirement communities, CCRCs, or age-in-place communities, as they're known. How does someone make a decision about looking at one of those?
3: Well, I think the first, obviously you have to sort out your priorities, but the first thing is to think long-term about this. And what people sometimes overlook with these places is that term continuing care means that they adapt to your needs over time, but they do not just allow anyone in. In a lot of cases, they will have cognitive and physical tests that you need to pass in order to be accepted into these communities that then will provide all sorts of care later in life. And so I think early on is always better if you're considering that sort of thing.
2: The financial aspect of these also has a number of considerations as well in terms of what's actually affordable given your particular budget and liquidity.
3: Do I need a buy-in? Am I going to rent a place? What are my options for later in life? And then all sorts of tax considerations. Hey, I really want an income tax-free state. Well, is that worth it if I'm going to be paying more in property taxes given the composition of my assets and income? All of these really important considerations.
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2: Hey everyone, welcome to Tech It Out. It's episode 457. A massive thank you to Visa and Norton, two brands that protect you in slightly different ways. I'll tell you more about them shortly. But thrilled that you're tuning into the show that breaks down geek speak into street speak, as the announcer says. Hope you're all doing great on this August day and getting the most out of the summer. Back to school is almost here, believe it or not. We're going to actually chat about some back to school gadgets, some recommended gear that makes the grade in a couple of minutes from now. But we have three guests outside of that. We're going to kick things off with HP in a moment to tell you about a computer with a very unique design. Also on this show, professional hockey player Sarah Nurse will join us to talk about cozy games in partnership with Nintendo, how she unwinds after an Olympic hockey game or maybe playing for the PWHL. Also on the show, what an eSIM is and how it's beneficial for travelers. We're going to chat with Nomad eSIM about saving a ton of money when you are in another country instead of roaming with your existing carrier. All of this and more on a brand new Tech It Out. All right, let's kick things off with our first interview. Forget everything you know about what a computer should look like. I know this is radio or an audio podcast, but we're going to discuss a new HP product that's super unique. It's called the HP EliteBoard G1A Next Gen AI PC. Now, joining us to share what it looks like, what it can do for you, and who it's for, on the line we've got Caleb Fleming. He manages HP's new product introduction team. Thanks for your time today, Caleb. Good to talk to you.
3: Man, I'm really glad to be here.
2: Awesome. So, at a high level, what is the EliteBoard G1A all about? I know it's got a longer name than that. I mentioned it earlier with the AI in it. That's important. We'll, I'm sure, get to that. But it's the EliteBoard G1A.
3: Oh, yeah. We'll get into the AI pieces here in a minute. Let back up just a minute. Let me show you what this is. I'll paint a picture. You have an all-in-one on your desk, which is a fantastic PC. The challenge is the PC is probably going to get slower before the display is ready to reach its end of life. And so we looked at this scene and we thought, where can we take the compute for something like an all-in-one? Where can we locate that elsewhere? What we landed on, I think, is the right option. And we moved all that compute from behind the screen to inside the keyboard. So the EliteBoard G1A is the world's first AI PC fully integrated into a keyboard. It is the entire computer, whole AI PC packaged right behind those keys.
2: So at first blush, it looks like a regular desktop computer keyboard, a wireless keyboard, but under the hood is a full PC. What does that form factor allow you to do exactly?
3: You know, it's pretty cool for different use cases. It can come to life in different ways. Let's back up. Let's imagine you're a person that works at a couple of desks. You have a desk at the office. You have a desk at home. And you really spend your life moving back and forth between those. You got to go to the office for some reasons. You get to be home for others. This is the perfect device to take back and forth. You could, when you sit at that desk at the office, plug in a cable directly from your monitor, power your entire PC, and at the end of the day, you're ready to go home. You can unplug that cable, stick the keyboard right in your bag, head home, plug it back into your at-home setup. It'll wake right up and you can resume your work. And the nice thing about this for a user is it is so simple to plug in and turn on. It's wildly powerful to boot. But man, it really changes how you could approach your day, because now I don't have to carry more device than I really need. A lot of people keep that lid closed on their notebook. Now I can carry a minimal footprint and be flexible to move back and forth.
2: Right. And it's like

0: up right away. You don't have to wait to boot it up because you didn't fully power it down before you left the home office, for example, right? Like, you can just unplug and go. You don't have to power it down like you might a regular PC, right? It just goes to sleep.
1: Absolutely. Mm-hmm. Absolutely. As soon as you unplug that cable, it'll put itself in sleep mode. It's not going to wake itself back up in your backpack or your bag on the way home, and then you can reconnect. Now, that battery, if you were going to connect it to a portable display and you were going to be completely wireless, not connected to anything, you get a handful of hours of productivity out of it. It's a corner case, but it's nice to have that flexibility for, hey, I need to stop at the coffee shop for an hour and a half. I really got to crank this thing out. My boss is calling right now. Mm-hmm. Still got the battery life in there, so you can pull it up and you can do that. Primarily, though, it's so you can get back up and running as soon as you're to your next desk,
0: right,
1: without any hesitation.
0: You can even plug it into a power bank, like a good size, you know, 10,000 milliamp plus power bank
1: you
0: as can. Well.
1: Yeah. Gotcha. You size the right one. There's a lot of flexibility in it, mm-hmm. too, right? There's an ideal use case. You connect it to a monitor that's going to give you power, data, and video through one cable. But if you've got maybe an older monitor and it doesn't offer power delivery, each one of them ships with a dongle, so you can attach power cable to the wall. You can put all that stuff back behind your desk. You get all sorts of options, right? Because you don't know what environment is this going to land in. Sometimes you don't know. So it comes with the pieces you need,
0: right,
1: to make sure it's useful for you.
0: That's a good point. Depending on the cable you're using and the monitor, you may be powering the computer at the same time. It's not just for the data transfer and the video, but it's like a threefer. It's power, video, and data, right? So
1: yeah.
0: Very cool.
1: Yeah.
0: We are chatting with Caleb Fleming. He manages HP's new product introduction team at the company, and that includes the new HP EliteBoard G1A next-gen AI PC. So this looks like a computer keyboard, but it's a full-fledged, powerful Windows 11 PC with a ton of security, which we'll get to. It also has AI baked in as well.
1: So this is designed with all of that performance and the NPU, the neural processor on there, to be ready for, hey, the next wave of AI tasks or agentic AI tasks.
0: Now, speaking of data, it's critical, especially for the professionals who use computers for work, to remain secure.
1: Yeah.
0: This is called the Wolf Pro Security Edition PC. What does that mean?
1: Well, the Wolf Pro Security Edition is an indicator that we put on some of our products for a special suite of software that comes included with the device to make sure that security is wildly efficient. Yes, as you know, security is best delivered in layers. It's like walls around a castle. You've got the moat, you've got the spikes, you've got the doors, you got one thing after another to stop. And the Wolf Pro Security Edition PC includes so many of those layers inside of it. It starts with an actual hardware difference inside the device. It's called the Endpoint Security Controller, super fancy name. But basically what that means is there's a portion of the motherboard inside this computer that is sole job is to make sure that security is always consistent, that it's always available, and that it can't be tampered with.
0: Mm-hmm. All right. So I mentioned this is like a computer keyboard with the PC built in, but you obviously need a mouse as well. There's no trackpad like on a laptop. You do get an external Bluetooth mouse with this as well?
1: That's correct. There is not a built-in trackpad, but every Elite board that is sold comes with a prepared Bluetooth mouse inside the box. It's got a dongle if you want to use it. You can also switch it over to be in Bluetooth mode. But that means during setup, you don't have to go fish a mouse out of a drawer someplace, supply it somewhere else. Everything you need is right there in the box.
0: All right. We're doing a call over Zoom audio right now. What if I wanted to pair Bluetooth earbuds with the Elite Board G1A computer?
1: Oh, absolutely. No problem at all. You could use the built-in mic camera on your monitor if you happen to have one. You could connect your external webcam, Poly earbuds, whatever it happens to be.
0: Nice plug for Poly. Very nice. Poly, of course, is a brand owned by HP that's largely tied to accessories for professionals, like for productivity's sake. Nicely done, Caleb. Finally, where can our listeners learn more about the EliteBoard G1A next-gen AI PC, including pricing and retail support?
1: Oh, yeah. The best place to go is to HP.com. You can navigate through our business devices on there, find all the information you would need and more. That's the right spot to go to.
0: Yeah, this is really one of those products. You got to see it. Radio and an audio podcast just doesn't do it justice because you got to see that this is a full PC inside of a keyboard. It's wild.
1: You know what, Mark? It's actually kind of hard to pitch in person sometimes, too, because it looks like a keyboard. It's just a keyboard. Walk right past that one. You got to slow down and look at it and realize there's not a computer tucked away someplace under the desk behind the screen. This is it.
0: Well, as the HP new product introduction team lead, then you've got your work cut out for you with this. But hopefully this interview helped let people know what they can expect. HP.com, again, it's called the EliteBoard, one word, G1A. Thank you so much for your time, Caleb. Great to chat with you.
1: Thanks, Mark.
0: 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We'll be right back. 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

0: say, within a rounding error of overall expectations for what we would see from the headline numbers. So let's start right there. Headline inflation up 0.5% month over month. I believe expectations were for a 0.4% increase. Year over year, 6.4% year over year. So a decline from last month, but again, slightly hotter than was anticipated, I believe.
1: Yeah, I think we'd been lulled into a sense in markets, not us, just collectively we,

0: today and being played on new systems like the Nintendo Switch 2.
1: Yeah, amen. But yeah, games I think are awesome for when you are feeling like you want to just be alone between you and the content, but there's also that other side of things where you socialize while playing games, you know, maybe a sports game online with strangers or friends and have fun trash talking or on the same couch, you know, beside you. But yeah, I know what you mean. There's those special kind of games where you just want to decompress and you want to just, you know, relax with the game. And so this is this trend called cozy gaming that we've been hearing a lot about. Can you explain that genre to our audience and maybe tell us about some of your favorite games in this space?
0: Yeah, I think when I think of like a cozy game, it's a game that it just kind of creates a space where you can choose your own adventure and take it at your own pace. I think sometimes we think of traditional video games, we think of, you know, high intensity, different challenges and things that you have to accomplish. And in cozy games, it's so much like you can just choose what you want to do. You can choose your experience. And so different games like with farming or unpacking or different things like that. So I currently am loving Pokemon Pocopia. It's really an immersive world that you can get into. You can do the different challenges and experiences at your own pace as you want to, or you can just take time to meet other Pokemon and create the world, build the world that you really want to and love.
1: Love that. Yeah, and games like Animal Crossing also come to mind, where you can just, again, there's no set rules per se. You can just live in this sort of interactive adventure at your own leisure, at your own pace, and be one with that experience. So yeah, Pokemon Pocopia, that's a great pick. I recently chatted about that on TV. Love it that you play that. And cozy gaming, yeah, super popular, you know, whether you're a professional athlete like yourself or even on-the-go professionals. I guess it's kind of like the yin yang thing. Like, you just need to offset potentially stressful, you know, work or hobbies that are super intense with something that is quite the opposite. Is that fair? What do you think is appealing about cozy gaming?
0: I think that for me, you know, playing professional hockey, it's a pretty high intensity environment. You know, there's a lot of people relying on you, whether that be your teammates, your coaches, the fans who are watching. And obviously we're competitive and we want to win. Like there's a goal at the end of the day, yeah. That's to win hockey games. And so we need to kind of remove ourselves from that space a little bit, because that does become overwhelming. You can't be up all of the time. And so yeah. To be able to have something like a cozy game and just decompress, kind of take yourself away, you can be very present in the moment. Just really enjoy your time for a short amount of time, a longer amount of time. It's really all up to you. And it's just a way to take your mind off life for, you know, 1 second and really immerse yourself into a new world.
1: Love that. We are chatting with Sarah Nurse. She's, of course, a pro hockey player, born in Hamilton, if I'm not mistaken, but you play out
0: You're
1: west
0: correct.
1: Primarily in Vancouver. Yeah, well, you've made us so proud as Canadians, especially with, I think you've been at the Winter Olympics 3 times, if I'm not mistaken, right?
0: Yes.
1: Amazing.
0: Yes.
1: Well, look, again, I just wanted to thank you for your time, Sarah. Keep up the great work. What's the best place where we can follow you on and off the ice?
0: Yes, I'm on Instagram, I'm on TikTok, I'm on YouTube. So I'm at Nursey16 on Instagram and then at Sarah Nurse on both TikTok and YouTube. So a lot of fun and I can't wait to see you all there.
1: Thanks so much for your time, Sarah. Safe travels. Be well.
0: Perfect. Thank you. You too.
1: The best tech for students in 2026. We'll chat back to school gear when we return on Tech It Out.
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8: 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Mike, as you get towards retirement, what are some of the considerations for whether you should stay in the property that you've been in for a while or consider moving to a new one?
9: To me, for most people, they come down to two factors. One would be, financial, and two would be quality of life. Mm. And

0: So, first things first, right? I mean, you're heading to retirement. Did you do enough saving to be able to afford to live in the same place you did with or without that mortgage, with where property taxes and insurance costs have been going? So that's probably number one. But the one that people kind of start to forget about is the quality of life. And so, how close am I to family? How close am I to health care? And am I going to be safe in this house 20 years from now from a health care perspective?
1: It seems like for most people, they're going to have different priorities as far as which of those come first. So it very much is not here's what you do, but more here are the things you need to consider and then get to your own conclusion.
0: Yeah, but I think it's important that people think long term on this, right? You do not want to make this decision twice. And so very often we do see that happen. Hey, I'm moving here because of taxes, and I didn't think about the other qualitative lifestyle pieces about that move.
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0: Breaking down geek speak into street speak. This is Tech It Out. 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
1: Welcome back, everyone. You're listening to Tech It Out. As I mentioned earlier in the show, I've been going on TV and talking about back to school tech. It is that time of year. I know, cue the eye rolling, kids, but get that champagne on ice, parents. And so I thought I would share a half dozen tech recommendations. And yeah, for pricing, because it can vary, including back to school deals, thankfully, make sure you go to the website that I plug at the end, because it doesn't make sense to give you a price that's wrong. So I'm going to go through my recommendations. But if you're interested in any of these, if they pique your interest, then definitely go online and look for any deals that you may find. Let's start off with a laptop, arguably the most important tool a student should have. I would say middle school and up. The Asus ZenBook A16 is my top pick for a few reasons. Number one, it's a super lightweight 16-inch laptop, so a big screen. It's a 3K OLED touchscreen, but it's lighter than most 14-inch laptops. It's only 1.2 kilograms. Unbelievably light. You will not feel this in your backpack. It is the lightest 16-inch ZenBook to date, says Asus, and I'm not surprised. It feels like it's fake. When I lift it up, you know, it's like, ever go to IKEA and they have like the rooms that are staged with like fake props. It feels like it's not real, but it is indeed real. Up to 21 hours of battery life means days of classes without bringing a charger with you. And under the hood is the fastest Snapdragon-powered laptop to date. It's an 18-core AI Copilot Plus PC. A lot of power there. And as I mentioned, for AI tasks as well. There's also a 14-inch model of this Asus ZenBook that's

0: 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If you're just joining us now, I'm recommending some back-to-school tech. 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And if there's one that you need to see with your own eyes, you know, at your favorite big box retailer, it's the TCL QM8L series TVs. These new televisions are picture perfect, if you will, and range in sizes from 65 to 98 inches. Yep, 98 inches. The story here, though, is what's called Super Quantum Dot Mini LED technology. So SQD, Super Quantum Dot, delivers incredibly rich and vibrant color and amazing brightness, up to 6,000 nits of peak brightness. Probably one of, if not the brightest TVs you can buy today. So you can watch whatever you want any time of the day. You don't have to shut the blinds or anything. This is super bright. If you're a gamer, this television has 144 hertz refresh rate, so it'll keep up with those fast action shooters and driving games. 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So TCL.com has more on the QM8L series TVs. Now look, if you're looking for an inexpensive dorm room TV that's much smaller, like 43 inches, for $200, you can get something great from TCL as well. Something else to entertain you between classes, whether you're, you know, walking on campus or hanging out in your dorm after your studies, is a pair of awesome headphones. Maybe one of the most important pieces of tech for a student when it comes to fun. 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And finally, something that's more of an app than a gadget, perhaps, is called Wyze. So whether you're heading overseas for an exchange semester or a full year, like my son Jacob going to Teachers College in Scotland last week, Wyze is the smartest way to move and manage your money for things like groceries, rent, textbooks, and virtually everything else. It's free to open an account, and you can avoid large credit card fees and bank markups with Wyze, as they have low and upfront transparent fees, with support in more than 160 countries and over 40 currencies. There's also an optional Wyze card that you can carry with you for spending like a local. My son actually first tried Wyze when he was backpacking in Europe earlier this year and now has the app and card for his school year ahead. Parents will love it because you can save money on those fees when you're sending your kid money like we are. Wyze.com has more. Again, that's W-I-S-E. Well, as you can see, no shortage of awesome tech for the 2026 back-to-school season. You can check out my website if you want to read more about it, marksaltzman.com. That's marksaltzman.com. So what's an eSIM and why should you care, especially if you're traveling? All will be answered right after this short break on Tech It Out. Stay with us.
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0: 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Question for you. If you travel out of the country, how do you stay in touch with family, friends, and colleagues? 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Well, we're going to learn now about eSIMs with a leading company in this space, Nomad eSIM. We've got on the line Terry Guo. He's president and co-founder of Lotus Flare. 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
1: Thanks for having me, Mark.
0: Before we talk about Nomad eSIM and the services that you offer, why don't we first, at a high level, just explain what an eSIM is all about, and we'll then, of course, dive into the benefits of why this is ideal for those who travel.
1: All right. So, Mark, maybe before I even talk about eSIM, what is an eSIM, we talk about what a SIM card is. A SIM card is a secure ID your phone needs to connect to a wireless network. So, for example, if you're an AT&T customer, you would buy an AT&T SIM card and for your phone. And if you are a T-Mobile customer, you would have a T-Mobile SIM card. And that's the secure identity that allows your phone to connect to their respective networks.
0: Right. It used to be a little piece of plastic with some circuitry on it that you had to open up your phone with a little pin and place it in the tray, right? That's what a SIM card was, right?
1: There are many form factors. So if you look at the progression of SIM cards, it used to be what's called a mini SIM card. So those are the larger kind of SIM cards. Then that evolved into a micro SIM card, and now there are nano SIM cards.
0: Yeah.
1: These are all kind of SIM cards that come in a physical form. The way to think about eSIM, I always explain this to people, it's essentially another form factor. And that form factor is that it's not a physical form factor. It's a digital version of it. It gets downloaded over the air to your mobile device that supports eSIM. And that downloading process is equivalent to you inserting a physical SIM card.
0: I know some phones today, like iPhone 17, they don't even have a SIM card tray anymore.
1: Exactly. It's most of the modern smartphones today supports eSIM. In fact, if you exactly what you said, if you look at all the iPhones that's being produced in the US and Canada, they only support eSIM. So you're not going to find a physical SIM tray.
0: All right, so an eSIM is a virtual or digital SIM. And when you travel and you're going to another country, if you don't buy an eSIM, then you are roaming on your existing carrier or provider in your country. And that can often be very expensive. So before we talk about why no

0: I was with other journalists from North America who were also on eSIMS, but I had way better connectivity than they did. So maybe you've got more partners in various countries, hence the increased reliability, not just the fact that it's really affordable to do this, but yeah, I had connectivity everywhere. So anyways, yep. That's testament to Nomad, so congrats.
1: Yeah, that is something we are constantly working on. We're always looking for other more and more providers, mm-hmm. and that allows us to get our customers the best connectivity.
0: Can you walk us through how it works? So assuming your phone is on a list, like you know it's eSIM compatible, and I think most phones today are, and I'm sure your website will have a list of compatible devices, but do you first choose the country you're going to, and then for how long? Like, can you walk us through how it works?
1: It's really easy. You can either download the Nomad app, or you can just visit our website. And to begin with, you select the destination or the region you're going to. So we support both country-based plans as well as region-based plans. So if, for example, if you're going to Europe and you're not staying in one country, then the best plan is, for example, in Europe regional plan, and that covers about 35 countries. It's one of the most popular plans that we sell.
0: I'm not surprised. My son Jacob backpacked throughout Europe in March with a buddy of his, and they hit like, I think, 10 countries. And so, yeah, that's great when you have a regional SIM option. Not all eSIM companies offer that. It could be only by the country. By the way, Nomad eSIM also has global plans if you're like a crazy jet setter, right? When we return on Tech It Out, more with Terry Guo from Nomad eSIM to talk about benefits of eSIM technology. We'll be right back.
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0: We are chatting with Terry Guo. He's president and co-founder of Lotus Flare. That's the parent company to Nomad eSIM, one of the big players in the eSIM space. Ideal, especially for travelers who want to save money and have strong connectivity in the country or countries that they're traveling to. How does it work, Terry? Like, how do you get going?
1: Once you decide on the destination, then the next choice to make is, okay, what kind of plan? How many gigabytes? Or we also have the option of going unlimited. That is the next decision you make. And then after that, you choose kind of how long your trip is. So we have different plans that typically last from 7 days to 30 days and could also be longer. So once you do that, then you're presented with all the kind of available plans. And then all you do is you make a purchase using your Apple Pay or your credit card. And then once that's done, the eSIM installation process kicks off, and that typically lasts about a minute. And then after

0: that, you have the SIM card on your device and ready to go. And typically, people do this before they travel. And we see a lot of that. So before they leave their home country, they make the purchase, they install the eSIM. And then once you land in your destination, it's a really simple process too. People love this because before you even disembark from your plane, you have connectivity. You can turn it on and you're connected.
1: Yeah, essentially, you just go to your settings area of your phone, you select cellular or connections, depending on the make and model of your phone, and then you just turn off your existing SIM from the country that you're from if you want to. I do. And then enable the eSIM from Nomad and ensure data roaming is enabled if it isn't already. That's just one little tip, and then you're good to go. Let's clarify then, Terry, to our listeners that the only, let's call it a catch, if you will, is that your local number, your 212 number, your 416 number, what have you, 310, it's not going to work when you are overseas and you turn off that local line. Instead, you get data with an eSIM provider like Nomad, but I use that then to call people over WhatsApp or FaceTime or iMessage or Facebook Messenger. The list goes on and on. There's other ways to make calls, but not using your real number. So we just want to make sure that people know that if you're waiting for a call or a text on your local number in North America, then you may still have to have that enabled. Is that fair?
0: So the way people set this up is that, yes, Nomad or a lot of the other kind of travel eSIM product is data only. That means it doesn't come with a number, and when you make voice or SMS calls, you can't use that SIM card. However, the typical setup is that when you turn the Nomad eSIM on, you can set it as, hey, this is the SIM that serves my data needs. In parallel, you can say my home SIM card can still stay active, and you can say for voice and SMS applications, I continue to use that card. So at this point, both SIM cards are active. So even if you're in a foreign country, you use data through Nomad, you can still receive SMS and make voice calls using your home SIM card.
1: Nomad Mobile often has discounts and rewards, right?
0: 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So if you are an existing customer, you would get these promotions periodically. So that's one way that you can kind of maximize your Nomad, as well as we have a reward program. So every dollar you spend with us, you earn points, and those points can get converted later on into a discount for purchasing a plan. Outside of the promotions, outside the rewards, we also have a referral program. It's similar to a lot of the other referral programs that you bring a user in, or your friends and your family, and the moment you do that, both you and the new user can enjoy benefits. So this is typically some free credit or free points.
1: All right, the website, Terry, is it nomadesim.com?
0: Yes, nomadesim.com.
1: And then to search at the App Store for iPhone or Google Play for Android devices, you could just type in Nomad and then space eSIM, ESIM. Terry, great chatting with you. Thanks so much for your time and congrats on the success of Nomad eSIM. 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
0: Thank you, Mark.
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0: were slightly higher than expectations, but I would say within a rounding error of overall expectations for what we would see from the headline numbers. So let's start right there. Headline inflation up 0.5% month over month. I believe expectations were for a 0.4% increase. Year over year, 6.4% year over year. So a decline from last month, but again, slightly hotter than was anticipated, I believe.
1: Yeah, I think we'd been lulled into a sense in markets.

0: considering that sort of thing.
1: The financial aspect of these also has a number of considerations as well in terms of what's actually affordable given your particular budget and liquidity.
0: Do I need a buy-in? Am I going to rent a place? What are my options for later in life? And then all sorts of tax considerations. Hey, I really want an income tax-free state. Well, is that worth it if I'm going to be paying more in property taxes given the composition of my assets and income? All of these really important considerations.
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2: 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If you need assistance in any of these areas or have a question about another issue that may affect your future, call 866-848-5699 to make an appointment. 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
6: Welcome into the Legal Exchange with Todd Lutsky. I'm Susan Powers, a financial advisor with the Armstrong Advisory Group, and I'm joined by Todd Lutsky, a partner with the law firm of Cushing & Dolan with a master's in taxation. Welcome, Todd. How are you today?
7: I am never better, and you?
6: I'm great, thank you. What do you have for us this week?
7: A couple of things. We've got a California appellate court case dealing with people getting divorced, and you can't imagine how this works, but you want to make sure that you do things when you get divorced because you could die during the divorce.
6: Oh, yeah, we've seen that happen in time.
7: And that's really what happened here. They had a revocable trust, and she tried to revoke the trust while they were going through the divorce, and then she died during the divorce. So is it good that she revoked the trust or not, and did she revoke the trust prior to the divorce? So we'll talk about that, and then we'll talk about some things you should always think about when you're doing your planning for just regular planning, never mind divorce. Then we head over to Texas, and Susan, this is a case that I could not resist taking because it deals with the same saying that we talk about over and over, and that is never give away your real estate. In this case, she gave away her real estate to her in-laws And then, of course, divorce came. Mm. This is never good, right? We'll explain the whole fact pattern, but

0: folks, the whole point here is, well, you know, why are we giving away property? Never mind that. Why are we giving it up a generation? There's just this case is just fraught with problems. But we've got solutions, right? And again, folks, planning in advance is always good, but sometimes things happen and you either haven't planned and you might be heading into like a nursing home. So there's last-minute Medicaid eligibility guide that we're giving away this month, and it helps us for people that either maybe have planned and put some stuff in trusts, but inevitably there's always going to be a portion of assets that are not in trust. But if you haven't planned, then there's a whole lot of assets that are at risk. 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And you can always go to Cushing Dolan PC at our Instagram page. Where are we going? California.
1: Divorce.
0: Yeah, let's talk about this. So Gary and Linda, they're married in 1971. And they create a revocable joint trust. Now, this is a community property state in California. Mm-hmm. Not sure it makes that big of a difference here. Community property state, and they create this revocable trust in 2002.
1: Okay.
0: Both of them are trustees, which is normal, and they each have the individual power to revoke the trust by delivering a written notice to the other trustee.
1: Okay.
0: Well, seems fine. Those are all good thing so far. Of course, 2019 comes along and Linda files for dissolution of the marriage. Well, she also, when that happens, you get this automatic transfer restriction order. Automatically applies. You cannot transfer any property once you file for divorce without written consent of the other party.
1: Right.
0: That makes sense. We've got to gather the assets and find out.
1: Can't be hiding things.
0: Who's going to do what? So Linda decided to give written notice to Gary to revoke the trust. Okay. Gary acknowledges receipt of the notice. However, the notice is never filed with any court. So Gary's attorney objects to the validity of the revocation because it was not filed with the court. Linda's attorney said, well, you can do this because it doesn't have to be filed with the court. It just said that you had to give notice to the other side. So there should be no problem here.
1: Mm-hmm.
0: And Gary ended up not challenging the revocation. Okay, sounds like it's revoked. Linda dies in 2024.
1: Mm-hmm.
0: Not helpful, because she's not done being divorced.
1: Oh, they're still in the midst of it.
0: And so the marital dissolution is dismissed.
1: Mm-hmm.
0: Mm. Gary then decides to file for a petition to claim that the revocation was in fact invalid. And now he's the sole trustee and probably in control of all the assets in the trust, not half. So Linda's daughter, Julie, who was the trustee of Linda's trust, the successor trustee in Linda's trust, objected. And the probate court denied Gary's petition.
1: Mm-hmm.
0: Good.
1: Yeah.
0: Gary's interest in the trust, the court said, was not affected by the revocation. And Linda did comply with the trust requirements for the revocation, and she never transferred any assets to violate the ATRO order. Okay, so far so good. Gary appeals, and the appellate court affirmed, basically saying that too bad, Gary, she didn't transfer anything, and she didn't transfer any assets, didn't dispose of any assets, she just revoked the trust, and she did it right.
1: And he didn't contest it when she initially did it.
0: Yeah. So I think they got the answer right.
1: Yeah.
0: There's so much to learn here.
1: If you're going to revoke a trust, don't you have to take everything out?
0: No.
1: No?
0: No.
1: No?
0: No, you don't have to right away in case, plus you can't because there's a transfer restriction order. So it just sits there and waits until.
1: And then it would be dissolved after.
0: Then it would be, distributed out accordingly as if it doesn't, you know, where it goes upon termination, right? Just because it's terminated, it is always time for it to come out.
1: Right.
0: But there's language that says, you know, upon termination, where it goes. So here, the revocable trust planning, by the way, was good, right? I mean, at the end of the day, they were both in charge. They were a married couple. They kept control of their assets. That would have avoided probate. It would have provided them bloodline plan for their, you know, for their children. It reduced estate.

0: goes where I want it to go.
1: Yeah.
0: So, interesting case, I thought, that, you know, be careful when you're going through divorces. As is, you need to be careful when you're entering a nursing home.
1: Mm-hmm.
0: Folks, when you're entering a nursing home, they're going to tell you you're everything's accountable and you have to just write a big check.
1: Giant checks.
0: Maybe not. 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
1: Welcome back into The Legal Exchange with Todd Lutsky. I'm Susan Powers, a financial advisor with the Armstrong Advisory Group, and I'm joined by Todd Lutsky, partner with the law firm of Cushing & Dolan with a master's in taxation. Where are we headed now, Todd?
0: We are going to Texas. Haven't been there in a long time. Interesting case. How often have we said the words never give property away?
1: Never, ever. Always we say it.
0: So because of that, I had to bring this case up. So here it is. Elizabeth buys property in 1997 for $117,000. Elizabeth and her husband, Sean, then decide to give the property, yes, give the property, to Sean's parents.
1: Huh.
0: By deed, without consideration.

0: Robert are the parents. They do this in 2000. Elizabeth and Sean and the kids continue to live in the main house, and Sean's parents live in the in-law apartment. Okay, well, maybe it's a family thing, and they're trying to help each other. Elizabeth then, over time, spends about $143,000 on the property in fix-ups and improvements.
1: Mm-hmm.
0: Okay. Robert, that's an in-law, father-in-law, dies in 2005. Well, he owns the property, so he's allowed to leave it to his wife, Ruth, which he does.
1: Yep.
0: The mother-in-law. And Ruth assures Elizabeth that her and Sean and the kids can continue to live in the property, and in fact that they would inherit the property when Ruth dies. Okay. Everything's good until Elizabeth and Sean divorce in 2017.
1: I knew that was coming. It's divorce day today.
0: Ruth then decides to revoke the will and leave everything to Sean. Shocker. Which she's allowed to do.
1: Of course she's going to.
0: Elizabeth then sues Sean and Ruth for unjust enrichment by excluding Elizabeth from inheriting the property, especially because of her monetary investments into the property. Then she files a Liz pendants. That just means that there's litigation pending on this mm-hmm. particular property, which could cloud title. Okay.
1: Got it.
0: So it means that there's litigation involved. Well, the court ultimately decides to quiet title and say, look, the property belongs to Ruth and Sean, and denied the motion to cancel the Liz pendants. So Liz pendants is still out there. But the property belongs to Sean and
1: Ruth. His mom.
0: Yeah, which I think is the right call. That's mm-hmm. who owns it.
1: Right.
0: Okay, so on remand, the trial court did not cancel the Liz pendants because of the unjust enrichment action. The unjust enrichment action, they said, did not affect title. And so they did cancel on remand, excuse me, they did cancel the Liz pendants. Elizabeth then appealed, and the appellate court reversed and said, nope, Liz pendants remains. Litigation remains because the unjust enrichment did cause a cloud on the title, because she now has an equitable interest in the property that could impact title, meaning her improvements that she made to that property gave her a transactional nexus to the property, allowing an equitable lien to exist. So in this case, all that mumbo jumbo aside, there's still an issue as to title on the property, even though it belongs to them,
1: mm-hmm.
0: because of the improvements she's made to the property.
1: So, I need you to do some more digging on this case for me. I need to know why he originally transferred it to his parents. He was trying to hide it from something. There was pending litigation, something. I need juicy details here. The people need to know.
0: Yeah, why did Elizabeth
1: ever give this? That's karma coming back. Maybe, you know,
0: away. Anyways,
1: yeah.
0: The bottom line is that this is not so much about whether or not the litigation can continue, which it can, on this property. The issue is, why'd you give it away? And
1: yes,
0: folks, this is some things that I don't want you to do. And then there's some things I want you to do, which is get this guide, because you could be faced with going into a nursing home last minute and being told to write a big check because you're not eligible for Medicaid, when in fact, even if you haven't planned, you might be. And even if you have planned, there's going to be assets that are not protected in the trust that need to be addressed mm-hmm. or protected. So this guide tells you how to treat a home when you're married, when you're single, how to treat rental property, how to treat vacation property, what's countable, what's non-countable, how much you can keep, how annuities work to save assets last minute. 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Yes, Susan.
1: So if Sean...

0: numbers. So let's start right there. Headline inflation up 0.5% month over month. I believe expectations were for a 0.4% increase. Year over year, 6.4% year over year. So a decline from last month, but again, slightly hotter than was anticipated, I believe.
1: Yeah, I think we'd been lulled into a sense in markets, not us,

0: and it's going to be subject to estate taxes on the way back down to Sean and Elizabeth, assuming no divorce and they're leaving it to Sean and Elizabeth. Well, that could create adverse estate tax consequences at that generation. This property was already down a generation. Why would we want to put it up a generation?
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0: It does.
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1: Welcome back, Todd. I have a few questions from listeners. First question comes from Dave in Wrentham, Mass., and Dave writes, I've been living with my mother since 2022, taking care of her. She will likely be going into a nursing home before the end of this year, as I'm finding it difficult to continue to provide the level of care that she needs. She doesn't have any money, and I've been using my own savings for the past 3 years to pay for her care while I work.
0: Oh boy.
1: I don't think an attorney would find her competent when it comes to making legal or financial decisions, but I am her power of attorney. What can I do to protect the house at this point? If we're forced to sell it to pay for her nursing home care, I won't have anywhere to live.
0: So he's going to be fortunate in this case. First of all, he's obviously done the right thing, Dave. You've done what you needed to do.
1: He's a good boy.
0: Keep your mom at home, and certainly that's important. And that's exactly why the statute that I'm about to quote you is in place. So while she has no money but does have a home, her primary residence, you have a couple of options here. Well, I probably would just do the one option, but in this case, the house would be considered, I'm assuming the house is worth less than, let's say, $1 million.
1: Sure.
0: And so, and even if it's not, in this case, because of the statute, the value of the home doesn't matter. The statute I'm referring to is called the caretaker child exception. This caretaker child exception is if you live in the house for 2 years, which sounds like he has been, because he's living there and providing care.
1: Yeah, he's been there since 22.
0: You live in the house for 2 years, and here's the and part, and you provided nursing home level care for 2 years before she went into the nursing home.
1: Yep, check.
0: So nursing home level care would just be feeding, toileting, bathing, dressing, transferring, you know, things like that. Two of those.
1: Right.
0: Only two.
1: Mm-hmm.
0: So if you've been doing that for 2 years and living there, then this house can be transferred to you right now.
1: To Dave, the son.
0: To Dave. Dave, you will not have to sell the house. It can become your house, David, and there is no five-year waiting period or look-back period or penalty of any kind for doing that.
1: Nice.
0: Because you met this caretaker child exception. And then, sounds like she has no other money, she will be immediately eligible for Medicaid, and the nursing home will be paid for. So you're not going to be out of pocket, and you're going to have the house.
1: Okay.
0: And there's going to be no lien.
1: Would there be anything last minute that he could do if he hadn't been living there, just single mom, no money, with a house, to get her qualified?
0: Yes, the house would still be considered non-countable as long as it's less than $1 million. But the difference is they would put a lien on it.
1: Okay.
0: So you could still get on Medicaid, but there'll be a lien.
1: But she'd still get in and...
0: In this case, no lien.
1: Yeah, that's nice.
0: One last comment, though, David. I wouldn't just transfer the house to you. I would transfer the house to you, but mom should retain a life estate.
1: Why?
0: Which is the right to live there in the event she ever gets better and comes home, number one.
1: Mm-hmm.
0: But more importantly than that, by having that life estate, when she dies, it will be included in her gross estate, not her probate estate. So it won't be subject to estate recovery for Medicaid, but it will give you a full step up in basis on the property on the date of death, David. Therefore, if you ever sell the property, you will either have zero or much reduced capital gain.
1: Perfect.
0: And therefore less capital gains tax

0: if I can find something
1: Let's
0: here.
1: Let's change that attitude, would you?
0: The problem with the backtracking, right? You when you apply for Medicaid, if they put this asset, this $500,000 asset, into mm-hmm. the trust, there's going to be some kind of a titling change.
1: Yes.
0: In other words, it's going to show up perhaps now in his name.
1: Yeah.
0: And then later, it's going to show up in the name of a trust.
1: Right.
0: Well, the day in which you produce a statement showing it was deposited into the trust is, in fact, the day it went in.
1: The start of the five-year look back.
0: There's no way to say that that started sooner than that. There just isn't. Mm-hmm. It is what it is. And so no, I think. But that doesn't mean that that's a bad result, because at this point, I didn't see anything in this fact pattern or question that leads me to believe that you're in bad health or super old or anything.
1: Yeah.
0: So I would say, depending on your situation, why not just put it in? People always ask me, can't I add to these trusts after they're set up? And I say, yeah, you can add to the trust anytime you want. In fact, I met a client the other day who said, I got like $1.5 million in real estate. I'm okay putting that in, but I'm not comfortable yet putting my money in.
1: Yep.
0: I said, that's fine. $1.5 million, that's worth protecting. Let's get it in.
1: Mm-hmm.
0: Get your estate plan in order. Can I add some money, you know, maybe next year when I feel more comfortable with the trust? Absolutely you can. What's the downside? Same thing here. What's the downside? It's not really a downside. The downside is that there'll be a new five-year waiting period, but only for the new addition.
1: Just that money.
0: Right. So in my case that I was telling you about, let's say they put it in and they waited 5 years.
1: Mm-hmm.
0: And then they said, we're going to put $500,000 in now.
1: Yep.
0: Okay. The other assets you put in 5 years ago, those are safe.
1: Yep.
0: Adding to it doesn't impact those. It
1: doesn't restart that look back period.
0: Right. It just creates a new one for this.
1: So what would happen, Todd, if in this case, John, if he's putting that, you know, the $500,000 in now, what happens if, you know, 3 or 4 years down the road, one of them does go into a nursing home?
0: I mean, again, it's all facts and circumstances. I would look and say, do you have a lot of money outside the trust? Is there money sitting in your IRA maybe?
1: Mm-hmm.
0: You know, maybe I only need to private pay 2 more years to protect $500,000 more. Well, maybe I spend $200 to protect $500.
1: Right.
0: Might be an okay idea.
1: Yeah.
0: So there'll be options, mm-hmm. let's put it that way, as to whether we undo what you did and go forward as last-minute planning entirely,
1: mm-hmm.
0: or whether we say, oh, no, I got enough money to private pay, or maybe the person's in bad health. I don't know. So, folks, the whole point of this fact pattern that we just went through is there are options. 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
1: 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We'll be back with more after this quick break on The Legal Exchange with Todd Lutsky.
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2: Welcome back into The Legal Exchange with Todd Lutsky. I'm Susan Powers, a financial advisor with the Armstrong Advisory Group. And I'm joined by Todd Lutsky, a partner with the law firm of Cushing & Dolan with a master's in taxation. So, Todd, your guide this month is all about last-minute Medicaid eligibility, and you go through an example of a married couple, and you kind of have their list of assets. And the list of assets is extensive, and they have $2.5 million in assets in this scenario, right?
3: Yeah.
2: So I want to go through the different kind of assets they have and the different steps you take to position them to make them eligible for Medicaid.
3: Right.
2: So let's start with real estate. What do you do with their real estate?
4: Are we talking, and I think we probably
2: their home,
4: need to
2: the
4: break.
2: Primary residence. Yeah,
4: so there's different kinds of real estate. So let's talk about the primary residence. So the primary residence, and by the way, this is a married couple, so let's be clear.
2: Yeah.
4: So a married couple, they have a home. Is the home by itself a countable asset? Because remember, just so you understand, if you're married, you're not allowed to have more than about, just call it about $150,000. It's a little more than that now. About $150,000 of money.
2: Yep.
4: And the sixth spouse is allowed to have $2,000. Mm-hmm. So these are limits, right? You're saying, well, geez, Todd, you got a house worth, you know, $1 million. I don't even know what's a house worth in this case.
2: The house is worth $1.2
4: million. A $1.2 million home. So, geez, Todd, that's way over $150,000.
2: Mm-hmm.
4: Yeah, but it's a different kind of asset, and that's my point in understanding and getting this guide for you. This is the home. The home's special. The home, there's a regulation that says in Massachusetts, if it's located in Massachusetts and the spouse is living there as their primary residence.
2: The sixth spouse?
4: No.
2: Or the healthy spouse.
4: The healthy spouse is living there. The sixth spouse has moved into the nursing home.
2: Yep.
4: So if located in Massachusetts and the spouse is living there as their primary residence, then this house is non-countable. There's very few non-countable assets. This is one of them.
2: Mm-hmm.
4: Outright, hard stop, non-countable. Doesn't matter how much it's worth.
2: Yep.

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1: So we're trying to shrink that bucket of money that's over the asset limit for the healthy spouse. Is there anything else you can use your liquid assets for?
0: So, yes. I mean, one of the things, if we're done with the house anyway, you know, you're kind of thinking about, and there are other kinds of real estate that we can talk about too, but let's talk about some money. Remember, give or take $150,000 and $2,000. Mm-hmm. This is what the healthy spouse and the sick spouse are allowed to keep. Well, if we've got more than that, what do we do? Well, one thing you can do is spend down. Now, I'm going to comment on the spend down a little bit, because when there's a healthy spouse, I don't want to spend too much, because the healthy spouse can keep all the money, and we'll show you how. So with healthy spouse situation, these spend down ideas are less important.
1: Okay.
0: Because, again, I want the money as much as possible to be available for the healthy spouse to live her life.
1: Mm-hmm.
0: However, if you're single, spend down makes sense. Like on what? And that's this next example. Well, maybe at this point I would prepay my funeral.
1: Sure.
0: Right? Again, if I'm married, I'm probably not going to do this. But if I'm single, yeah, I don't want my kids to have to pay for the funeral.
1: Mm-hmm.
0: And by the way, this prepaying, you go into a funeral home, or your children do, and they get what is called a funeral contract.
1: Okay.
0: It's an irrevocable contract, and it basically lays out all the things you want: the casket, the flowers, the, you know, after the reception, everything you want. It gets a price at the bottom.
1: Mm-hmm.
0: Write a check to the funeral home. Again, not a transfer, not a disqualifying transfer, but a payment for services to be rendered.
1: Yep.
0: So therefore, not a disqualifying transfer and a valid way of spending down the money. Otherwise, there's not a lot of ways other than paying down debt,
1: mm-hmm,
0: and paying this funeral contract. There's not a ton of ways to spend money. Otherwise, it looks like a gift.
1: And what do you do with everything that's left? Anything that's liquid left if we're not able to spend down even more so?
0: So if you get, let's say you have like $500,000, mm-hmm, left, you know, what are you going to do? And again, even with a married couple.
1: Yeah.
0: And it can work for a single person too. But with a married couple, you probably would direct your attention to an annuity. Now, you've heard of pooled trust, but pooled trusts don't really get utilized when you have a married couple situation.
1: Mm-hmm.
0: Again, we want the money for the healthy spouse. So in this case, you would transfer all the excess money to the healthy spouse. Again, transfers between spouses are permissible.
1: Yeah.
0: So we transfer the assets to the healthy spouse, and then the healthy spouse needs to convert those assets from an asset to an income stream.
1: Mm-hmm.
0: And therein lies this purchase of a Medicaid annuity. These are
1: very special.
0: Special annuities. They got to be term certain, irrevocable, non-assignable. You know, and you got to create them when you're going in the nursing home. And it just basically says that the person who bought the annuity, the healthy spouse, is going to get all the money back because it's through an insurance company.
1: Mm-hmm.
0: And they're going to get it back incrementally over, say, 5 years.
1: Okay.
0: Not to exceed their life expectancy is the term. Folks, lots more to learn about it. Annuities, I just tip of the iceberg. 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
1: Thank you, Susan. Always a pleasure.
0: I'm Susan Powers, a financial advisor with the Armstrong Advisory Group. 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

0: inflation beginning to cool off. The headline reports that we saw this morning for January were slightly higher than expectations, but I would say within a rounding error of overall expectations for what we would see from the headline numbers. So let's start right there. Headline inflation up 0.5% month over month. I believe expectations were for a 0.4% increase. Year over year, 6.4% year over year. So a decline from last month, but again, slightly hotter than was anticipated, I believe.
1: Yeah, I think we'd been lulled into a sense in market.

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0: Pro Show. Jerry Reynolds, the car pro, was in the auto industry for over 35 years. And in addition to getting his sixth win from the Texas Auto Writers Association for Best Radio Show in Texas, he's a member of the Texas Radio Hall of Fame, along with fellow members Dan Rather and George Carlin. His co-host, Todd Chambliss, just became a member of Applebee's Hall of Fame for finishing off 84 chicken nuggets without using a dipping sauce. Now let's get to straight talk and honest answers about everything automotive on the Car Pro Show.
1: So, you're thinking about getting a new set of wheels? If you are, we need to talk because

0: I can help you, for sure, make a good smart car buying decision. This is the Car Pro Show, your common sense automotive show for people who want to buy something, and I'll help you with that, figure out what's the best thing for you. Not only that, but when and why and where, and also how you should buy it. Should you lease it? Maybe so. Maybe you've just kind of thought about leasing a little bit, but you're not real sure about it. Let me help you with that, because it's great for some people and for others it's not. I'll tell you the truth about whatever your question is. Don't ask me a mechanical question, because I can't help you there. But if you're thinking about buying a car, I owned car dealerships for many years, if you're new to the show, and I will share my knowledge with you and give you all the ins and outs. 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If you got a trade-in right now, you really need to be thinking about doing something, because the used car market is dropping. Here's the phone number for those of you who would like to pick my brain. 800-926-7777. Once again, 800-926-7777. Just tell me what you're thinking about doing. I'll tell you if I think that's a good idea. Maybe I got a better idea, or at least something for you to consider. And this doesn't cost you a penny. And I've been helping people on the air now for almost 25 years. The old Roadmaster.
1: Yes.
0: At least for now.
1: Well, for now. And we talked about this on the Dallas show just a little while ago. I guess you were in the midst of trying to figure out a contest to rename the Roadmaster.
0: Yes.
1: You mentioned this before, but I guess you're having to deal with behind-the-scenes stuff to get that all going.
0: I'm to deal with regulations.
1: Yeah. They'd know to be cow. Regulations just to rename somebody on a radio show.
0: Well, you wouldn't think so, but I'm coming up with a really nice prize for somebody that's going to name you.
1: Will I get a nice prize for being renamed?
0: No, you'll get no.
1: No. I had a feeling that was going to be your answer. That's all right, though. I'll have a new name. That's my prize, right?
0: You can get a prize for being in the top 10 of the most clicked on items in yesterday's free newsletter.
1: Yeah, that was a bad week.
0: You just barely squeaked in to the 10th spot.
1: You know, I used to aspire to higher things, and now I'm just lucky to get in the top 10.
0: Yeah, yeah. You know, and to be honest, we've got a lot of new stations that are part of the show, and we have a sort of a little impromptu contest every week.
1: Yep.
0: I submit a video of the week, Todd submits a video of the week, and we see who gets the most clicks.
1: Yeah, a little bragging rights thing.
0: Of the Friday newsletter.
1: Yeah.
0: I generally win.
1: You generally do. There have been a couple of weeks where you didn't, but I think you've done this a little longer. I think you sort of know what people really look for in a video like that. And I'm still trying to learn. I had a bit of a swing and a miss this week, but
0: that's okay.
1: It's all right. I'll try again next week.
0: Mine was number 3, behind a special report I did on the California Cars Act, which has taken effect October the 1st. And if you don't live in California, you think to yourself, well, why would I care? Well, because we're going to see similar legislation, I predict, in all the states at some point. And the feds tried to do this. The Federal Trade Commission came up with they also called it a CARS Act, which generally it affects car dealers and what they can do, and truth in advertising, and all the things that I'm in favor of. And California got it done, and that law's fixing to take effect. So I got a feeling everybody else is going to do similar things. I'm sure some of it will change. But overall, the main thing for me is, if you see a price online, you should be able to buy a car for that price.
1: I agree.
0: Not counting the tax, title, and license, because the dealers don't keep any.

0: This doggone expedition, now, bear in mind, it's big, so the top is long, okay? And this is the max. This is the long wheelbase. So it's got a ton of cargo area behind the third row seat. But it's got a two-tone, it's a two-tone paint scheme. So it's a lighter colored bottom, and then it's got a black roof, which isn't the smartest thing in the world in Texas anyway.
1: No, no.
0: But it's got a black roof. The charge on the window sticker for the black roof is $7,550. I almost fell out of my chair.
1: Oh, my gosh. Nearly $8,000.
0: Oh, wow.
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0: Well, it's hot out there this summer, and this summer would be the perfect time to go and get yourself an auto heat shield. On the CarPro website, you can go and use a special code, and typically it takes off either shipping or some percentage of it. It's always a great U.S.-made product that for the summertime, it is a must-have. I certainly use mine every time I'm parking in the sun. Or if you like to win one, here's a way to do that. You can go and check out our Facebook page, and on there, the Classic Car of the Week. That classic car is going to be at the Monterey auction for Mecum Auctions today. And you can make a guess as to the correct year, make, and model. And if you're correct, you'll be in the running for a random drawing early part of next week. And you can win your own auto heat shield. And I can tell you, it reduces the interior level of the temperature of the car dramatically. You were saying some cases up to 40 degrees.
1: Yeah. Yeah.
0: So it's great to have.
1: It really is. And it's custom fit for your car.
0: Mm-hmm.
1: Go buy one of those generic ones. And there's going to be all kind of gaps that the sun's going to come through.
0: Yeah. It's not going to be as effective. Yeah.
1: Use CarPro, one word, all caps, when you check out to get the special deal. 800-926-7777 is the number. You can get a line right now if you call quick, because they're normally 100% full, but I've got one. 800-926-7777, that's the number that Ken in the Woodlands called. Ken, welcome to the show.
2: Thank you, Jerry. First time caller.
1: Good to have you, man.
2: Love your show. Probably should have called you last year when I did this, but enjoy the show. I'm a Subaru owner. We've owned six of them. I've been president of the SUVX at one time.
1: Yeah.
2: And wife has the Ascent, 2020 Ascent, and I had a 2015 Outback, had it for 10 years. And then last year, you know, my dealership, they just had a great deal because the 2026s were coming out.
1: Right.
2: And I bought a 2025, really cool looking. I used to have the Limited, but I got an Onyx, but it looks cool.
1: Oh, yeah.
2: And it, green and the black, it looks really neat. It's a neat car looking color, and all the guys like it. Anyway, I got a lease for the first time. I usually don't drive my cars 10 years. Got a lease for the first time, and I've been second-guessing myself ever since then. Like, why did I do this? And the reason I did it at the time was, like, I'm 66 now, and I thought, do I want to keep driving a car for 10 years? I mean, maybe I should enjoy myself and every once in a while get a new one.
1: Yeah.
2: But so I'm kind of conflicted on, you know, say, wait till the end of the lease. I do like it. Not so crazy about the new Outbacks right now. I'm still having a struggle with it. The reason why I like the Outback is it's different looking than the rest of the SUVs. And that's why I like it. I think I like the old ones because, hey, when you go down there, hey, that's an Outback. Now they're all starting to look the same. But if I decide to keep it, should I wait until the end of the lease?
1: Yeah, you should. You should. Wait, okay. Ride the lease out. That's one of the beauty things about leasing. Consider it a 3-year test drive and then make a decision. You're going to enjoy a lower payment with the lease, and then at the end of 3 years, then you've got your options are walk away, just hand them the keys, which you're not going to want to do because you're going to have equity in it. And people don't always understand that equity in a lease is your money. It's for you to use as you wish. So if you got $2,000 in equity at the end of the lease, then you can take that $2,000 in cash. You can put it down on the next lease to lower the payment, or you can put it down on a purchase if you decide to purchase the next one. But the good thing is it's your money. Now, the opposite of that is true also. If you don't have equity and you're actually upside down, that's when you want to hand them the keys and walk away and start over fresh somewhere. You know, you already know the purchase price of your leased car. It's on your contract.
2: So,
1: ride out the lease. When you get about 90 days out from the end of the lease, start looking at options. And feel free to...

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0: miles, something like that.
1: Sure.
0: Anyway, I bought a new one in 25, December 25, a Laramie. It's a Laramie half ton. It was a great deal. They had really good discounts, which is the only reason I traded my other one in at the time.
1: Yeah.
0: But this thing is nothing but a rolling computer. I've had a bunch of glitches with it. Tailgate, automatic tailgate doesn't work right, but the main thing is that big infotainment screen, whatever you want to call it. It's glitching off and on, and RAM has said, or the dealer said, that RAM won't replace them unless they totally quit working and they can't duplicate my issues. Anyway, I went to the customer care with RAM. They gave me a 5-year, $100,000 or 100,000 mile extended warranty. Right now, I've had the car for a year and a half. And I'm wondering whether I should just get rid of it while it gets good.
1: Boy, I wouldn't. I mean, I get the glitchy screen, and this is a problem for these. I've heard this one before. The good news is it's going to go out. And once it goes out, you can get it replaced. And they tell me that the replacements are doing well. They're not having the same problem. Especially with the warranty that they gave you for your trouble, I wouldn't get rid of the truck. I'd just hang in there until until it goes out and you can get it replaced. And I know it's a pain when it goes out. How long does it stay out when it goes out?
0: It's something that happens while I'm driving. So I'll turn it off, turn it on. Push a few buttons and I can get back to the right spot where the CarPlay will work.
1: Yeah.
0: Or whatever I want will work. And then everything's fine for a few hours and they can't seem to duplicate it at the dealership.
1: Oh, no, that's Murphy's Law. The cars will never act up when the dealer's got them. I would hang in there with it if it were me, Robert, but that's just me.
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3: 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Mike, when we look at the considerations for people in their housing and retirement, one that comes up are these continuing care retirement communities, CCRCs, or age-in-place communities, as they're known. How does someone make a decision about looking at one of those?
4: Well, I think the first, obviously you have to sort out your priorities, but the first thing is to think long-term about this. And what people sometimes overlook with these places is that term continuing care means that they adapt to your needs over time, but they do not just allow anyone in. In a lot of cases, they will have cognitive and physical tests that you need to pass in order to be accepted into these communities that then will provide all sorts of care later in life. And so I think early on is always better if you're considering that sort of thing.
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4: 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All of these really important considerations.
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0: in America by sales. 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So if you're a Camry owner, I'd like to hear from you. 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Steve, Beach City, Texas, in the Houston area. Welcome, Steve. How can I help you today?
1: Thank you. I'm looking for a half-ton 4x4 Super Crew truck.
0: Yeah.
1: I usually keep them for a very long time. I'm interested in better gas mileage. We go to Idaho often, so I need something that's – I'm looking for better mileage. I've been an F-150 owner for a long time, but I'm open to diesel, hybrid, V8, V6, turbo, whatever. What's your suggestion?
0: How many miles do you typically keep a drive a truck? Steve,
1: I usually give it to a charity at the end of its life.
0: Okay, so a long time. You
1: Very
0: know,
1: long.
0: I can certainly make the case for a diesel, a half ton, either a Chevy or a GMC. That engine has been fantastic, well over 300,000 miles. If you just do the general maintenance, and it will get better fuel economy. But, you know, you're paying for diesel fuel along the way, and you're paying for diesel emission fluid every 10,000 miles. So there are associated costs with it. If it were me, I can tell you if I needed a new truck, and I've got a GMC, but if I were going to go out today and buy myself a new pickup, I'd get the F-150 hybrid. The power boost has been exceptional. And, you know, if you get the right rear end ratio, that truck will get you 26, 27 miles to the gallon out on the highway if you hold the speed, you know, to 75. You start going over that, it's going to drop. But, you know, I think if I were going to do it, and you're kind of already have a tendency toward Ford already, that power boost engine is really great. And being able to power other things from the truck. People who get that truck, they really don't think about that as much until they need it. And then they've got a power outage at the house, or, you know, they're end up doing a job somewhere and they need some power. This truck is spectacular for that. So go ahead.
1: Is it worth it to wait to Labor Day? I'm not in any rush to buy a truck. What's the best time of year to buy this?
0: You know, with a Ford, it's really March. That's when truck month is here, and that brings March and December for Fords are the best. If you were going to go with the Chevrolet, they do theirs in September. So you'd be coming up on that if you want to look at that Silverado diesel, which will get you 29 to 30 miles per gallon. It's just that extra dollar a gallon that you're going to pay that wipes out a lot of that savings. Now, I can make the case for the longevity, too. There's nothing else out there that'll do 350, maybe even 400,000 miles if you want it to. Than the diesel. So from that standpoint, long range, you're going to end up okay. You're going to save money, but you're going to have to keep the truck a long time unless diesel prices come down, and they're going the opposite direction right now.
1: Right. Off topic a little bit, I've got a 2004 Excursion with a diesel engine.
0: Yeah.
1: It's got 430,000 miles on it. I was thinking about donating, but they've changed the rules on donations. You get what the charity puts it through the auction.
0: You get what price? It brings at auction. That's right. Not they used to just sort of give you a blank receipt and say, "What do you think
1: it's a market
0: price? What do you think it's worth?" And you could write that down. But now it's you don't find out the amount until after the vehicle is sold.

0: Now, although that's a lot of miles, you'd be surprised.
1: Well, the engine was rebuilt at 360, and the interior and everything was redone at 360, so it's in pretty good shape, and I'm the original owner, so.
0: You'd be better. You could. That's a vehicle that would sell if you sell it yourself. You know, there's people looking for excursions, believe it or not. I hear from people a lot that are saying, hey, if you hear anybody with an old excursion, I'd love to have one. Okay. And even though
1: that... What do you think the value is, though?
0: Oh, I mean, I think even with that many miles with a new engine, I'd ask somewhere around $7,500 or best offer and see what you get.
1: Okay.
0: And that's going to be more. Well, that's going to be more than it's going to bring at the auction. I'll tell you that.
1: Right.
0: So
1: right.
0: You come out better.
1: I used to do it with the market value. It was reasonable, but now they've changed the rules. It's not reasonable to donate them.
0: That's exactly right. And the donation, the companies that do that, and there are a lot of good organizations that take cars that people donate to them. But they're way off with their people that are donating.
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0: know, so Jerry can help you as much as possible. Thanks. Here's the man they call the car pro, Jerry Reynolds.
1: I'm often asked, do you get a kickback for every vehicle that, you know, one of your dealers sells? No, not a penny. We have a very rigid process of vetting these dealers, and the reason for that is it's my name.
0: 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We'll be joining the show live in just moments. 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

0: this morning for January were slightly higher than expectations, but I would say within a rounding error of overall. We brought in Mark Vandetti from the Armstrong Advisory Group this morning to join us on the program and talk a little bit about what we saw there. Mark, thanks for joining us. Appreciate it.
1: Great to be here. Thanks, Mike.
0: So let's start right off. Expectations for this consumer price index report were that they would continue to decline from the numbers that we saw in the December report, which showed, 6.5% year-over-year inflation. Mm-hmm. And key cooling off occurring in goods inflation specifically. We're starting to see some stuff in services, but by and large, what we were seeing was goods inflation beginning to cool off. The headline reports that we saw this morning for January were slightly higher than expectations, but I would say within a rounding error of overall expectations for what we would see from the headline numbers. So let's start right there. Headline inflation up 0.5% month over month. I believe expectations were for

0: combustion chamber. So at this point, I am concerned about the car. I don't know whether to get it fixed and keep it for the long haul, or with only 43,000 miles, I should get it fixed and trade it in for something else. So I wanted your thoughts.
1: Well, here's the thing. If they end up putting an engine in it, and they have, this problem was widespread enough and it's been going on long enough, the excessive oil usage, that they know if it's going, they know if it's going to need an engine or not. And they run it through a battery, a test to see. I'm sure you've been through some of that, and sounds like they want you to go through one more. If they determine that it needs an engine, the engine replacements are not having the same problem. And I've seen enough of these cases now to know that. So if you get a brand new engine, I mean, that's the car I want to keep, because it's just like, you know, you picked up 43,000 miles. So the determining factor for me would be, if they say, no, we're not going to put an engine in it, we've fixed it, which won't be a permanent fix, then I would trade it. But if they replace the engine with a new one that's not going to have the same issue, I'd absolutely keep it for the long haul.
0: Okay, that's very helpful, because I was leaning towards getting rid of it as soon as it was fixed.
1: Yeah, and again, if it's a fix short of the engine, replacing the engine, then yeah, I can go with you for doing it, because it's vehicle's still got good value. It's going to have a nice trade value. But if they'll put a new engine in it, I'd let them do it, and then I'd keep it. Otherwise, I would look at trading it. And I can tell you that the people who have gotten the engines have been super happy with them. They even tell me that they perform better and get better fuel economy. So I definitely hang on to it if you get a new engine. I hope that helps you, Mike. Let me know if I can do anything for you. 800-926-7777.
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1: yay.
9: Always a good thing. 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
1: Ooh, that's a fun ride.
9: Don't know that I remember that offhand. Little sporty job
1: SUV. Yeah, it's a Cayenne, downsized just slightly, but it's still got a lot of the same characteristics.
9: All right.
1: Drives like a Porsche.
9: Oh, that's cool.
1: So he got to meet my beautiful friend.
9: My beautiful friend. Yeah.
1: Victor.
9: Victor's great.
1: Every time I talk to Victor, he starts out that way. Oh, my beautiful friend.
9: Jerry, my beautiful friend, yes.
1: Yes, thank he's you, great. Victor. Oh, he's a great guy. Porsche Downtown LA, they've been with us a very, very long time.
9: Yeah.
1: Don't forget, if you want to take a chance at winning a new Corvette, this is the weekend to do it. 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
11: Hi, it's Chuck and Mike from the Armstrong Advisory Group, and our guide this month is titled Navigating Retirement Housing Choices. Mike, as you get towards retirement, what are some of the considerations for whether you should stay in the property that you've been in for a while or consider moving to a new one?
12: To me, for most people, they come down to two factors. One would be financial, and two would be quality of life. Mm. And so, you know, first things first, right? I mean, you're heading to retirement. Did you do enough saving to be able to afford to live in the same place you did, with or without that mortgage, with where property taxes and insurance costs have been going? So that's probably number one. But the one that people kind of start to forget about is the quality of life. And so how close am I to family? How close am I to health care? And am I going to be safe in this house 20 years from now from a health care perspective?
11: It seems like for most people, they're going to have different priorities as far as which of those come first. So it very much is not, here's what you do, but more here are the things you need to consider and then get to your own conclusion.
12: Yeah, but I think it's important that people think long term on this, right? You do not want to make this decision twice. And so very often we do see that happen. Hey, I'm moving here because of taxes, and I didn't think about the other qualitative lifestyle pieces about that move.
11: Folks, our guide is titled Navigating Retirement Housing Choices. There are two ways to